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6: Temperatures are slowly approaching 66 to 70 degrees in Quartzsite, Parker, and Yuma. Winds out of the south-southwest at 5 to 10 miles per hour, shifting northerly after midnight tomorrow. We expect another sunny, breezy day with a high near 98 degrees.
7: Live from NPR News in Culver City, California, I'm Duane Brown. Ballots for this year's midterm election in less than 5 weeks have started going out. Voters say they have a lot of concerns about mail-in ballots and potential federal interference. NPR's Miles Parks tells us turnout is still an open question.
8: Carly Kappas, a Republican who runs voting in Weld County, Colorado, says voters have a lot of questions right now.
9: How is this going to work? How are you going to make sure my ballot's going to be counted? How am I going to get my ballot? I'm hearing all of these things.
8: It's tempting to think an environment like this might dampen turnout. And midterms already typically see lower turnout compared to presidential election years. But political scientists say it's not so simple. In some cases, threats to voting rights can actually spur higher turnout, as people are extra motivated to vote and political groups mobilize to respond to the threats. The highest turnout midterm in modern history was in 2018, during President Trump's first term. Miles Parks, NPR News, Washington.
7: Well, it was a year ago today a tax credit that helped lower the cost of electric vehicles went away. NPR's Willa Rubin tells us about the impact that's had on car sales.
10: People heard the EV credit was ending last July. EV sales spiked, and after it went away, EV sales dropped, but this year they have stabilized. About 6% of new cars sold every month now are electric. Meanwhile, sales of hybrid cars this year have gone up by almost 27%, according to automotive platform Edmunds. Sal Iqbal is the general sales manager at the Toyota franchise in Massapequa, New York. He has seen this with a popular minivan that Toyota now only makes as a hybrid.
11: We used to have to literally beg people to take a Sienna, and now we can't keep them on the shelf.
10: Hybrids with gas engines and battery-powered electric motors are fuel efficient, and they often have a lower sticker price than many EVs. Willa Rubin, NPR News.
7: And you are listening to NPR News. South Africa's president, Cyril Ramaphosa, is calling on men in his country to stand up against gender-based violence against women. NPR's Kate Bartlett reports.

0: some of the highest violent crime statistics in the world, but the discovery of 11 women's bodies in one area of Johannesburg in recent weeks has renewed calls for urgent action. Ramaphosa announced a raft of measures aimed at tackling the issue, which has previously declared a national crisis. He said government has reprioritized resources and strengthened coordination across the criminal justice system and survivor support services. Kate Bartlett, NPR News, Johannesburg.
1: A Fly Dubai flight bound for Tel Aviv today had to make an emergency landing in Saudi Arabia after a cockpit stabbing incident. Authorities say it appears one pilot stabbed the other, then allegedly tried to crash the plane. But the injured pilot opened the cockpit door, allowing passengers to intervene. That's when a crew member was able to take over the flight controls. The terrifying incident comes just days before the October 7th anniversary of the attack on Israel that launched the war in Gaza. I'm Dwayne Brown. 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
2: From KEWC News, I'm Cisco Stargazer. The Arizona Western College Foundation Schoolhouse Soiree takes place this Friday, October 2nd. Each year, the fundraising event celebrates scholarship recipients and donors, but it also inducts new members into the AWC Hall of Fame. This year, the honorees are Luis Barajas and Richard H. Schumann. Barajas has been connected to AWC for several decades. He started out as a student athlete in the 1960s, but eventually took on leadership roles, overseeing veterans programs, construction trades, and most notably, financial aid. He served as director for more than 30 years. Schumann was a community leader. Although he passed away in 1993, he's being honored now because he was one of the planners who championed AWC's creation. As a member of the Arizona State Junior College Board, he helped secure voter approval for the AWC district. Both Schumann and Barajas will be honored Friday night at the Shoning Conference Center. From KAWC News, I'm Cisco Stargazer. And quick disclosure, AWC is our license holder.
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4: 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I'm Juana Summers.
5: And I'm Sasha Pfeiffer. Meta has a vision for the future. It's launched an AI agent that can act like your own personal assistant. It's called Muse.
6: Just before I came up today, I saw somebody who broke their mother-in-law's favorite china set, then had Muse scour the internet, eBay, vintage sellers in Japan, everybody to try to find an exact match, found it, got it delivered, mother-in-law relationship saved.
5: Alexander Wang is chief AI officer for Meta. The idea is that you can give Muse access to your accounts and apps, and it will start assisting.
7: One of the first ones I tried was just having it do triage on my inbox.
5: Thousands of unread emails. How do I get through
7: them? Yeah, exactly. It did a pretty good job at pulling together important seeming things.
5: John Herman is a tech columnist for New York Magazine. He tried Muse for a couple of weeks, and he found it surprisingly capable.
7: These are things that I mostly hadn't missed, but that when Muse sent them to me, you know, like, oh, there's an upcoming movie night at your daughter's school, but there's a rain forecast. Would you like help making that decision? That kind of thing is potentially useful.
5: Muse is popular. It shot to the top of Apple's app chart. OpenAI just announced its own competitor called Dots. Other companies are expected to follow. We called Herman because we wanted to understand what it could look like if these AI assistants go mainstream. He says, for one thing, for Muse to work, you have to hand over a lot of data, like giving it access to your email, your bank accounts, your credit cards. And the autonomy that gives the app its power has the potential to backfire.
7: This is kind of new territory. There's been plenty of stuff in the news about AI agents behaving in unpredictable ways, even within the AI companies. So
5: sure,
7: we can expect these agents acting on our behalf to behave in all kinds of unexpected ways.
8: It pops up with a message on my phone from Muse saying, like, hey, Matt, I made a mistake today. I want to apologize for that.
5: Matt Robb does YouTube reviews of consumer tech products. He took Muse for a test run by selling stuff on Facebook Marketplace. He listed a phone and a keyboard, set a minimum price, and put Muse on the case. All seemed well.

0: Technology can be scary. Not artificial intelligence is going to kill us all scary, although that too. But mostly here I was thinking about change and how for small businesses in particular, the worry is that all the newfangled tech is going to totally upend a way of doing business. For some, though, adapting to new technology might actually be the path back to what you do best, which leads us to today's installment of our series, My Economy.
1: My name is Neon Tom Brickler, and I started Fishtail Neon in 1986. We're right here in the north side of Chicago, and we custom make neon lights. I'll go wherever anybody wants a neon sign, and I've become such good friends with people all across the city. It's not only just the signs, but even just the relationships that I've made with some of these people. If you're going to name some of the famous signs in the city of Chicago and things like that, I'm going to name you the families and the people that that are running these businesses that I got to talk to. In the last 5 years or so, LED lights have come along, and anybody that, you know, is a neon lover or a neon purist will immediately dismiss LED as saying, you know, that's not neon and it's not the same thing. And I'm really supposed to be one that's supposed to hate the new technology, but instead of hating it, I've embraced everything. We do both LED, we both do neon. But now there's been a wave that's kind of come back from it all. People saying to themselves, you know what? Yeah, you know, this LED, I want that real glass sign again. I want that handmade, hand-bent, sexy glass neon glow sign. You know, talking about the future of neon and the future of neon even in Chicago, you know, it really isn't that bright of a picture. You know, what is lacking is skilled people to bring it into the future. I was at a point where I had a turnover with employees, and you know, I wasn't sure how it was going to carry on into the future. And then I got fortunate. I hired a young graduate from the Art Institute that took me on, and she's with me to this day. I think it's almost where she's on her second year right now that's been helping me out. You know, I'll sit there and say, hey, Aylin, look, here's 6 broken signs that came in. And then she'll say something like, oh, sweet. and I'll say to myself, yeah, that's kind of how I feel about it. A lot of people are saying to me, Tom, you know what? When do you think you're going to retire? And what would you do? And I'm thinking to myself, retire? I think I want to do this when I retire. And I think that I really kind of retired maybe 40 years ago when I started doing this, because it's always been fun for me. It's always been a challenge. And it really doesn't feel like work, even though we're like nonstop working all the time.
0: Neon Tom Brickler, how about him? 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
0: This final note on the way out today in which, yay, consumers, but also, whoa, consumers. Among the data points we got today was information on, first of all, personal spending, which was up 0.6% in August from July, which, as we talk about all the time, is helping to keep this economy going. But, and we also learned the personal saving rate fell in August to the lowest it's been in almost 4 years. Our media production team includes Brian Allison, John Fokey, Montana Johnson, Drew Jostet, Gary O'Keefe, and Charlton Thorpe. Alex Simpson is the manager of media production. And I'm Kai Rizdahl. We will see you tomorrow, everybody. This is APM.
3: Tonight's weather forecast shows mostly clear skies in Yuma, Parker, and Quartzsite with lows near 70 degrees. Winds out of the south-southwest at 5 to 10 miles per hour, becoming east-northeast after midnight. Tomorrow, a sunny, breezy day expected with highs near 98 degrees.
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6: Welcome to Yuma Edition. I'm Carmen Marquez. On today's show, we're tackling some of the local headlines making news in our community. We'll talk about the town hall held Tuesday at the Civic Center. Plus, we'll have an update on biosolids and the latest developments surrounding Agtech's terminated leases. We'll also take a look at some of the national headlines people are talking about. 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
5: Hello, good morning. Welcome to Yuma Edition. I'm Alexandra Rangel.
6: I'm Carmen Marquez.
7: And I'm Victor Calderon. Good morning.
6: It is Wednesday, September 30, and we're doing like a reporter roundup today, right?
5: Tackling local headlines, national headlines.
7: Yes.
5: Maybe some fun topics. I don't know. I didn't look for anything fun.
7: Yeah. Well, we should say, as you mentioned, the day, it's September 30th, so it's the last day of September.
6: Yes.
5: Oh, man. Yeah.
6: Well, in something fun and interesting, I would say big news for the Latino community. Two Spanish journalism legends are reuniting after almost 10 years, and we're talking about María Elena Salinas and Jorge Ramos.
5: Oh, wow.
6: So for anyone who doesn't know about these names, like a lot of the Latino communities in the United States grew up watching Jorge Ramos and María Elena Salinas in Univision, mm-hmm. Univision, right? But they retired. Jorge Ramos, I think, like 4 years ago. María Elena, 10 years ago. But they're getting together for midterm election coverage, and they're going to be starting next Tuesday, October 6th. Their coverage is going to feature reporters, content creators, and it's going to be like a big innovation for journalism, no? Because they're going to be tossing to, instead of like live reporters, it's like live content creators. They will be uniting forces with Fact Chequeando, a U.S.-based fact-checking and media literacy organization focused on combating Spanish language misinformation. So that's going to be interesting to watch.
5: It's exciting and it's needed. It's some of that like independent journalism, right, that we know is very important. Because a lot of the time, some of these big networks, they have certain topics that they're tackling, maybe certain even agendas, you know. So it is important to have those independent sources, those content creators who are, you know, those on the boots ground people who are doing their own investigations. And so that's going to be really neat to see.
6: I think that's really needed, especially for like Spanish media coverage. You know, like we reported maybe like 4 years ago, it's really needed. There's a lot of misinformation that happens because you don't have Spanish outlets on the ground. So like, things just run by like whatever's happening in a national level and not like in a grassroots, like local, como se dice, I don't know.
5: Yeah.
6: Way.
7: Yeah.
6: Yeah. So anyway, so that's like a fun one for today. María Elena Salinas and Jorge Ramos will be back.
5: I love that. It'll be exciting.
7: Yeah. We should also say, so tomorrow is the beginning of October, so you can finally break out your Halloween decorations if you have them.
5: Mine have been out.
6: Mine, yes, yeah. Same. I have little ghosts. I have, like, pumpkins all around. I even have, like, snacks.
7: Yeah?
6: Yeah.
5: The weather has been nice, but I'm seeing that it's going to get a little bit hot.
7: Yeah, again. It's still going to be warm. I'm still going to be wearing shorts. It's still pool weather for people that, you know, jump in pools this time of year. It's still possible to do that because, it's still in the 90s and it's going to get in the hundreds. But, we're looking forward this weekend. We were mentioning off air that the Arizona Western College Foundation has their big schoolhouse soiree on Friday here at Arizona Western College.
6: Yes.
7: And so we'll be going to that. There'll be other college leaders there, and we'll be looking forward to that because it's all about scholarships, you know, getting money for the foundation and celebrating the two honorees. Cisco should have something up on

0: Instagram to folks like, hey, sending your requests, what do you want us to talk about? And someone mentioned snowbirds. Talk about the snowbirds coming back into town, how important that is for the economy. So it is important to note, like, they don't start coming until it starts cooling down, right?
1: Sure.
0: So it'll be very interesting to see how many snowbirds come in. We've starting to see like a slight decline, especially with those Canadian snowbirds with, you know, trade disputes and all that.
1: Yeah.
0: Plus right now, something that we have been talking about is just how expensive gas is, groceries. Yeah. Are those snowbirds going to be able to afford to come down, to keep coming down? So
1: I can't imagine having to fill up one of those RVs with gas, right? It's bad enough when we have to fill up our car tanks with gas, right?
0: And how much do you think a full tank of that?
1: I do not know. Hopefully they don't use diesel because that's super high.
0: And that's what's super high right now, and it doesn't seem like it's getting any better.
1: Yeah.
0: Yeah.
1: But yeah, no, certainly they're welcome. You know, any, you know, people that bring, you know, money to the local economy are welcome. And a lot of them come back year after year.
2: We should have a snowbird on Yuma Edition.
0: Yeah, we'll invite some. Yeah. If you're listening to this, feel free to send us a message. And I'm sure that we'll be covering them as they start trickling into town. And
2: do they like being called snowbirds?
1: Winter visitors is, I think, the more acceptable nomenclature.
2: I like that. Sorry.
0: Snowbirds. Yeah. I think so. Why not?
1: Yeah. It's not derogatory. They do. It does mean, like, especially if you go out to any like businesses or restaurants in the foothills, as I usually do. Like, I go out to Fry's I go to local restaurants out there. You do say them come in, there's longer lines, of course. But just got to deal with that. Got to plan ahead. Traffic. A little bit of traffic. And I think they start to come like here after the holidays, right? Some of them like to be with their families for Thanksgiving, for Christmas. And then so like, you know, around the beginning of the year is when we'll see them.
2: And then you have Garden Cafe opening up.
0: Oh, I love it
2: when
0: there.
2: It gets fresh. Yes. I have seen increased traffic though. I don't know if it has to do with snowbirds.
0: Maybe some of them do come in a little earlier. Then they head back to their hometown for the holidays. Whereas other folks don't come until after the holidays.
1: Okay. Yeah.
0: So we'll see. I guess it just kind of depends on what their deal is.
1: Yeah.
0: But we'll Victor, see. You were at the Civic Center yesterday. Tell us about
1: it. Yes. So I will have a story out later today at KWC.org and more reporting, of course. But so the Navy and the Marine Corps hosted an open house yesterday evening. This was to provide information to the public about their offer to sample certain private drinking water wells near Marine Corps Air Station, or MCAS Yuma. I want to play a clip. So I spoke with Commander Matt Evans. He is the Installation Logistics and Environmental Director at MCAS Yuma. So I'll let him explain what happened yesterday. If we have that clip, please.
3: So tonight is an open house to discuss our public off-base drinking water sampling program, where we are testing private drinking water wells in the public to quantify quantify the amount of PFAS that has left our station through the groundwater, through previous uses of AFFF firefighting foam that contained PFAS, PFOA substances, and see if that has penetrated into drinking water wells so we can determine if there is actionable levels that would impact health and safety and impact the environment so that we can address those through our requirements as the Department of War.
1: So, again, this is just, you know, making sure that the water out there in these private water wells is safe to drink and testing it for that. So I'll remind our folks, he mentioned in there PFAS, P-F-A-S. And so these are also known as forever chemicals because they last in the environment. He mentioned firefighting foam. So, you know, when the firefighters put out a fire, the foam that comes out, that can, you know, that's where PFAS can be found. Also, stain-resistant carpets and fabrics, water-resistant fabrics, personal care products, nonstick cookware, and food packaging. So you can't really get away from them. But it's just a matter of, and I will show, for those folks that are watching, it's show and tell.
0: This is a huge flyer.
1: There's
0: here.
1: A map, yeah. So they printed out, I'm trying to find it. Here we go. So the area that they're testing, and you'll have to go to the stream if you can't, if you're listening on radio, and I'll try to put it up. But it's generally, so MCAS you see is in the bottom center there. And then, so the area that they are testing is the greenish area. And so I will also try to get a, like, PDF version of that to share online. But generally, so private drinking water wells, making sure that the water is safe. So property owners, you know, that live around MCAS are the ones who went yesterday. I spoke to a couple, and we'll

0: share that later, of course.
1: I was going to ask you, yeah, was there some residents there? What was their concern?
0: It wasn't a big turnout, at least at the beginning. It was a couple hours, and obviously it's during the week, and it's like during dinner time. People are getting off of work. But so they sent out mailers, like postcards, to all the people that live around MCAS and said, hey, we're having this public meeting. If you can make it, great. If not, if you can make the meeting, you know, here's our number to contact us if you want us to test your wells, because they have to, you know, get permission to go in and test the wells, right? And so this is an ongoing conversation, and they're going to be testing starting today, and then it's going to go for 2 weeks. But obviously, if people aren't available, they can schedule for, you know, next available, or, you know, as soon as possible. But again, this is make sure that the water is safe to drink. And so every indication is that it is, but you just got to be sure, right? And so, again, yeah, so people came in and they wanted to see, you could look up like where your property was and if it was within the range,
1: oh, wow,
0: within the area that they're testing. Because if you're not, then, you know, they're going to initially focus on a smaller area, this green area on the map. And then they will later get to, you know, if they have, you know.
1: And it's the Marine Corps doing this testing?
0: So it's the Marine Corps and the Navy, yeah. So they had experts yesterday. So it wasn't just military folks. It was ADAQ, which you're familiar with, the Arizona Department of Environmental Quality, in your biosolids reporting. And it was the Arizona Department of Health. So they had people there as well. They wouldn't let us talk to them, you know, for whatever reason, but I spoke to the, you know, the gentleman who you heard from, Commander Matt Evans. He's doing the studying at the Marine Corps Air Station, the PFAS, you know, water well testing. And so he was the local expert on that. And then just a couple of people that came in, there were, you know, property owners who came in, wanted to see if, you know, if they were in the area. If they weren't, that, you know, they at least got that peace of mind. If they did live in the area, then they could schedule a time for the testers to come out, sample the water, do all that, you know, send it to the lab, just like you would with any, like, test.
2: That's so interesting.
0: Yeah.
2: Do you know what prompted, like, the testing?
0: So I understand this is just like something that, you know, is ongoing, like Navy wide and Marine Corps wide. So there's also on this you know, big sheets that they gave us, there's a map showing that basically a lot of military bases around the country, right, Marine Corps bases around the country, are doing this similar testing, and it didn't sound like there was any like finding of any like contaminated water,
1: mm-hmm,
0: but you know, again, with the, you know, people wanting to make sure that the water, drinking water, is safe, that's always something that's going to be front of mind for people. And so I know that they mentioned they'd done some testing in 2023, mm-hmm, for the area directly around Marine Corps Air Station Yuma. So this expands a little beyond that. And so again, there is a number if you want to request a private drinking water well sampling. It's 800-374-7843. Or you send an email to mcasyumapfas@aecom.com. And again, I'll put that all online at kwc.org. I'll explain it, try to explain it a little better, for folks. And, yeah. And so this was like, you know, the first step in, you know, this conversation of, or just, you know, the next step, right? Of, you know, safe drinking water and making sure that the people who live around MCAS, know that, you know, if there's anything that might have gotten out of MCAS to the local community, that they address that and they, you know, do, you know.
2: Absolutely.
0: That.
2: So, I'm sorry, is this going to take 2 weeks?
0: So they're going to do the testing in 2 weeks, but I was told that it's not like the final.
1: Hmm.
0: So again, if, you know, they're, you know, encouraging people to sign up for the next 2 weeks, the property owners to get their water tested. But if for whatever reason, like people go out of town, right, you know, for a couple weeks or they're just not able to make a schedule because they you know, have to work, that, you know, basically just contact MCAS Yuma and, you know, they'll try to find the first available appointment.
2: Amazing.
0: Yes.
1: That's pretty cool.
2: Yeah. Well, there's so much that's been going on with biosolids, but we're finally, you know, we're finally reporting on part three of biosolids. This will be kind of preliminary, though, because there's a lot of moving pieces. We know that as of, gosh, was it last week, last Friday, we received the first appeal. Mm. It was like the introductory appeal from AgTech's attorney, Stuart Kimball. So we're writing this piece, and pretty much we know that a lot of people have heard that AgTech was terminated. It's been canceled. So they're thinking like, okay, there's no more biosolids. There's no more. But no, no, no. Operations are, you know, ongoing. Everything is, how do you say it? Business as usual.
1: Business as usual, yes.
2: So we know that biosolids have been here for 50 years, AgTech's operations. But as of last September 10, there was a move that signaled a major turning point. The Arizona State Land Department acted to terminate 5 state land leases held by AgTech. Now, as some of you guys remember, we spoke with Attorney General Chris Mays, and she mentioned that, you know, dumping, and I'm going to quote her, dumping biosolids that originate in California in Arizona in a way that it was obviously deeply impacting people in Yuma County was unacceptable. And I'm glad that the State Land Department put an end to it. That's in Attorney General Chris May's words. But then after we spoke with Attorney Stuart Kimball, who's in the legal counsel for AgTech, and I'm going to quote him too. And he is stating that the state's decision is unlawful. He's saying, I think that their decisions are unlawful, prohibited by law, no longer timely. In essence, they shouldn't have made the decision that they did. Not only the determination of non-compliance, the determinations of not in the best interest of the state, as well as a determination about the rights of renewal. All three of those, there's no actual support or authority under the law, and therefore those decisions should not be valid or enforceable, and that is what we'll be seeking under the noticeable deal. So we're expecting a second appeal in the next week. But yeah,
1: it's far from over. It looks like a long legal battle ahead.
2: It looks like this is probably going to go to court. We don't know yet. We reached out to Attorney General for comments on this appeal, the first appeal, and they did, Attorney General's, PIO reached out, and he said, you know, they can't make any comment on,
0: Ongoing litigation.
1: Yeah. And then in all of this legal stuff, like, my biggest concern is like, okay, but it seems like residents who are initially concerned with is the water well being contaminated? Like, what's going on with the flies? It seems like none of that is going to maybe we're not going to have an answer for that. Like, will there be some continuous testing happening? Like,
2: yes.
1: What's going to happen on that side?
2: I mean, we're still waiting on answers. I'm going to include this in the report, but the Arizona Department of Environmental Quality, or ADEQ, has been monitoring the situation. What was their key finding? They have found no evidence that AgTech's specific operations have contaminated local groundwater or surface water. And they cite routine monitoring from 2022, including testing conducted this past spring, did find elevated nitrates and some pesticides, but ADEQ emphasized those findings are consistent with the region's long history of intensive agriculture. So nothing out of the normal.
1: Yeah.
2: But I guess the question for everyone is, what happens to the flies? What happens to the odors? If ADEQ and Arizona State Land Department is making the distinction that all of this is not coming from specifically AgTech, and this is the termination didn't happen because of a contaminated water, odors, flies. It happened because of the leases. So again, this is all pretty interesting.
1: Yeah. And I know, Carmen, you don't have to say who the source was, but you've been talking to a lot of folks about the testing, what should have been done. And I know you had mentioned that the testing that had been done was done over a period of maybe 1 or 2 weeks.
2: Yes.
1: But that maybe wasn't enough.
2: Yeah. So I spoke with one source that mentioned that the study that was done 10 years ago was only preliminary, and it was a 1 to 2 week test. But that what needs to happen is a 1 to 2 year test, right? And that's going to take a while. Who's going to pay for it? I don't know. Who wants to do it? Who wants to take charge? We still don't know. Also, the city of Yuma, we reached out to them because, they are now examining, you know, in case of a termination. Let me go back to my script.
0: Well, you're looking for that, Carmen. I just have to say, great reporting by you. presenting both sides, you know, and so for folks, you know, stay tuned to KWC. Carmen will have more on this as it is ongoing news. Did you find that what you were looking for?
2: Thank you. So I was saying the clock is ticking, right? Because the state says these leases will expire on December 11. That's coming up. After that, AgTech has legally 90 days to remove its physical property. But as in any high stakes battle, legal battle, this is far from settled because, you know, we have an appeal. We have a second appeal. But anyway, we'll have more of this on our report that's probably going to come out for this Friday. Okay.
1: All right. And we're going to go ahead and head into a break here at Yuma Edition. Stick with us here. We'll be discussing some more topics.
2: Thank you, Alex.

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0: 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I'm Alex.
1: I'm Carmen Marquez.
2: And I'm Victor Calderon. Good morning.
0: We have a full house of reporters today. We've just been talking about local headlines, and something that I lastly wanted to mention was that the San Luis Film Festival, we just got back from the Native Visions Film Festival in Parker, right? That was awesome.
2: Great event.
0: Yes, great event. But
2: good
0: now,
2: people.
0: Yes, amazing. So many good films.
2: Yes.
1: And shout out to Faith.
2: Shout out to Faith and, you know, all the team out there, you know, Derek doing photos, Keith.
0: Yes.
2: Keith, we had on the show, and so go to KWC.org for our shows from last week.
0: And I guess we should mention that we had the honor of kind of sponsoring one of the awards. It was the Cecilia People's Choice Awards, where after each film played, there was a QR code, and everyone got to scan it and vote for, like, they got to rate the film, right?
2: Yeah.
0: 1 star to 5 stars. And I believe the People's Choice Award that won was the film The River, which was one of the films about the Colorado River and then some of the, I think, the issues with the water company in Parker.
2: Cool.
0: Which, yeah.
2: Very close
0: we
2: to
0: We didn't
2: the
0: get a chance
2: there.
0: To see it, but I think Cecilia said that we need to go back and watch it.
2: Sure, sure.
0: But speaking of another film festival happening soon is the San Luis Film Festival. They're going to be celebrating their 15th annual film festival, their quinceañera, if you will.
1: Ooh.
0: Yes,
1: hey.
0: And their logo is actually like the film in the shape of a quinceañera cake.
2: Oh.
0: Isn't that amazing?
1: I love
2: Clever.
1: It.
2: Clever. We'll have to go to that one
1: as well.
2: We
1: have to be there.
0: Yes. So that one is happening November 17th through the 20th. The first 2 days, it's going to be held at Pep Tech High School. And then the last 2 days, it's going to be at Eddie's Food and Drink.
1: Mm. Ooh.
0: So isn't that fun?
2: Yeah. We'll have to have on, you know, the folks behind it.
0: Yes.
2: I know it's Antonio Carrillo and his team that put that on. And
0: Kathy.
2: So
0: we'll be having Antonio and Kathy on in a few weeks, I believe.
2: Okay.
1: So do they put on, like, local films, or is it just...
2: No. So it's the same thing like Native Visions where they get, like, Latino-themed films, you know, or Native Vision is Native Americans, but...
0: People apply to be in the film festival, and then they choose from those films. I do believe there's, like, a couple local filmmakers here and there that maybe get shown.
2: And they brought in, in the past, they brought in, like, directors and actors and actresses from, you know, several of the films that come in. So that, you know, like with Native Visions, we get to, like, hear about the story behind the story.
1: Yes.
2: And, like, talk about, like, you know, what it was like behind the scenes and putting the story and getting the story out. Getting the films out. So that'll be cool. We'll of course have that information out, and we'll look to have them on, it sounds like, in the near future.
0: Yeah, but now let's head into our national headlines. I know it's something that we wanted to talk about, this story coming out of Cornell University. New details are emerging that in the case of this, you know, university student, Jane Doe, who claims she was allegedly drugged and, it's a hard word, but gang raped for multiple hours inside a fraternity house in 2024. I believe like maybe 3 weeks after it happened is when she reported it. She's identified as Jane Doe, and she was 20 at the time of this alleged incident. And basically, I mean, she's alleging that 7 fraternity members, young men from the Chi Phi fraternity, sexually assaulted her. And there was drugs involved. There was ketamine involved. It seems like it's a lot coming out. If this was a case that happened in 2024. The DA at the time didn't press charges, but the Tompkins County District Attorney's Office confirmed Monday that it will be reopening the criminal investigation amid pressure from the community and will bring evidence to a grand jury. So the DA said the woman's sworn statement from 2024 was different from what she's alleging in the civil lawsuit. So it's a lot of he said, she said. Mm-hmm. I know a lot of this was actually originally reported by the Cornell Daily Sun.
2: So student journalists are the ones that have been, like, closely
1: following
2: on the
1: allegations.
0: They were trying to investigate Title IX. As we know, we work on a college campus here. That's a training we have to take every year. They were trying to bring transparency to the case from the Cornell administration. And it just seemed like they weren't getting answers.
2: Yeah.
0: Charges were never filed. Now this case is being reopened. And some of the details coming out are very horrific. I don't know if you've... have you guys been following up with it?
2: I haven't. I know for our listeners and viewers, you can go to KWC.org and we'll have the latest reporting from NPR. So that's something that, you know, folks can follow on our website and on our airwaves. But yeah, just obviously not a positive story, but one that needs to be told, and so we'll see what happens.
1: Yeah. So this is such a delicate topic, to bring to the table, but I do want to hear about like a men's perspective, being that you're here and we're talking. A lot of women come out when these situations arise or happen. These incidents, this file that was reopened. And they're supportive, right, of women coming out and speaking up. As men, what is your, not as a journalist right now, as a person, what is your personal stance on situations like this? Yeah.
2: I think you need to listen to, the people that come forward. You have to listen to their story. You have to, investigate. Not just, push it to the side, but just, as someone at the college or someone in the community, right? I think you just need to listen to, and that was, as we understood with training as well, just listen to someone that comes forward to you. Don't feel like you need to solve the problem. Find someone, that can actually act on the issue, right? I think just listen, right? Believe the person, what they're telling you, then investigate.
0: Yeah, and this happens a lot more than we think. The World Health Organization estimates that 1 in 3 women aged 15 and older have experienced physical or sexual intimate partner violence. 1 in 3 women. I mean, that's terrible. That's terrible. And so we're hoping, justice prevails in this case. Those young men have not been charged. This investigation will be reopened. It's being reopened. It will be investigated and,
1: what do we know about the 7 students?
0: They're in the fraternity. At the time that it happened, some of them were, and this is something else people are talking about, some of them were punished, which included writing essays about what happened. I think some were expelled. Two were proven to not have been involved, but there needs to be a completely whole new investigation, because it seems like this was an internal investigation. And it's seeming like the complete internal investigation was not delivered to the DA. And so that's why that DA did not have the full details.
1: And the DA had just kind of closed it or put it to the side.
0: Yeah.
1: Wow.
0: Yeah. So heavy topic there that we're going to be ending with. But glad you guys joined us here on Yuma Edition. A lot of good stuff that we talked about.
2: Yeah, and we'll be following it at KWC.org. And listen to KWC for the latest reporting on that from NPR and, of course, other local and state news.
0: And join us tomorrow, 10 a.m. Cisco will be on the mic. Cisco Stargazer, right?
2: Yes, so our guest is a dance teacher and a dance student, I believe, from COFA High School. So tune in for that. And we want to thank, of course, Cecilia and Talon and Anthony for making sure we were on the air.
0: Thank you, Anthony, for all those last-minute changes. We appreciate you.
1: Join us. We appreciate the patience.
0: Yes. So join us tomorrow. See you next time.
2: Thank you.

0: Temperatures are slowly approaching 66 to 70 degrees in Quartzsite, Parker, and Yuma. Winds out of the south-southwest at 5 to 10 miles per hour, shifting northerly after midnight tomorrow. We expect another sunny, breezy day with a high near 98 degrees.
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3: I grew up with a mom who always was having to wash the laundry or wash the dishes, wash the floors. She did a lot of washing, and she did so much of it that when I was in second grade and had to take a spelling test, I spelled it incorrectly. I spelled it W-A-R-S-H.
4: As long as I can remember, I have heard him when he meets a new person, he will say to this person, "Do you live around here or ride a bicycle?"
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8: Live from NPR News in Washington, I'm Ryland Barton. Defense Secretary Pete Hegseth says the U.S. military will cut 20% of its generals and admirals.
9: The ideological clowns are out. The patriotic cowboys are in. With testosterone testing on top. Diversity is not our strength. Unity is our strength.
8: Hegseth has targeted diversity programs, launched a review of ground combat units with female troops, and added new screening program for testosterone deficiency among male personnel. He made the speech to junior officers and enlisted leaders, focusing on how he has drastically retooled the military by targeting what he calls woke culture. The U.S. military has completed the withdrawal of all American troops from Iraq, ending a 12-year mission against the Islamic State group. President Trump hailed the withdrawal as a victory for the U.S. and Iraq.
10: This order departure of coalition forces and equipment from Erbil Air Base marks the end of a very expensive excursion into hell.
8: Concerns remain about the resurgence of the Islamic State group and attacks by Iran-linked groups. The future of Iraqi militias also remains uncertain as the government seeks to disarm them. Israeli Prime Minister Benjamin Netanyahu says a pilot stabbed another pilot during a flight from the United Arab Emirates to Israel and then apparently tried to crash the plane. Passengers and crew subdued the attacker and the plane made a safe emergency landing in Saudi Arabia. It's not clear what had motivated the attack. At the last minute, the Trump administration has continued funding for a FEMA program. It's been a lifeline for thousands of people who lost their homes in the deadly Los Angeles wildfires. NPR's Kirk Sigler reports.
11: FEMA had initially approved $13 million for the program last year, but its future was in limbo right up until this week as grants had stopped arriving. Now the agency has released another $6 million of that money, meaning survivors like Sophia Vidal likely will keep their case managers. Vidal lost everything in the Eaton fire. Her case manager has been helping her with legal issues that keep cropping up, as well as with securing a building permit.
12: And it is a full-time job. Sometimes it's very, very stressful. We need help.
11: Vidal has still not broken ground on a new home. Survivors say the constant broader funding uncertainty is continuing to delay recovery here. Kirk Sigler, NPR News, Los Angeles.
8: The Trump administration says it's considering reducing the scope of a border security project in Big Bend National Park in Texas. But the government also says it's preparing for court action against landowners who refuse access for the work. A pause on construction-related activity in the region ends today. The border infrastructure plans are part of a $46 billion plan to line the U.S.-Mexico border with walls, barriers, and surveillance technology. The agency has faced intense opposition from landowners, environmentalists, and local business owners. Most U.S. stocks fell today. You're listening to NPR News from Washington. A judge has ruled that the U.S. can deport the Palestinian-born leader of Wisconsin's largest mosque on national security grounds. Salah Sassour is a legal resident of the U.S. who's spoken out against Israel. The Trump administration has wanted to remove Sassour since his arrest by ICE in March. It argues decades-old terrorism convictions in Israel make him a threat to national security. Pennsylvania health officials have confirmed a fifth measles-associated death. As NPR's Maria Godoy reports, it occurred in an unvaccinated person in Lancaster County, the epicenter of the state's fast-growing outbreak.
13: This is the third death reported in recent weeks in Lancaster County and the fifth overall in the state. No additional details about the individual were released. Pennsylvania has confirmed 943 measles cases so far this year, including 40 new cases in the last 2 days alone. However, experts say the true number of infections is likely much larger because people with milder cases may not seek treatment, so their cases are never formally reported. Measles is one of the most contagious diseases known. It kills roughly 1 to 3 out of every 1,000 people infected, according to the National Foundation for Infectious Diseases. Two doses of the MMR vaccine are 97% effective at preventing an infection. Maria Godoy, NPR News.
8: A bear named Backpack has emerged victorious as Fat Bear Week champion, the heftiest bear of Alaska's Katmai National Park and Preserve. The week of competition celebrates the resilience of the 2,200 brown bears that live in the preserve on the Alaska Peninsula. This is NPR News from Washington.
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15: You're listening to Away with Words, the show about language and how we use it. I'm Grant Barrett.
16: And I'm Martha Barnett. And we heard from a couple of listeners this week about eggs. Lisa Burkini in Virginia Beach says that when her daughter Zoe was about 3, she really loved all kinds of foods, but she especially liked hard-boiled eggs. And so when little Zoe would ask her mom to make them, she would ask for horrible eggs.
15: Horrible eggs instead of hard-boiled
16: yes.
15: eggs.
16: Yes. Mommy, can I have some horrible eggs? And of course, Lisa's family still calls them horrible
15: eggs. Of course.
16: Eggs. You know, you just. And we also heard from Kristen in Jacksonville Beach, Florida. She says that her mother is from Cuba, and in Cuban Spanish, if you make a sucking sound with your teeth to express disapproval or disagreement, you're friendo un huevo, you're frying an egg. Yep, exactly, because it sounds like frying an egg. So, friendo un huevo, freír alguien huevos. You're frying somebody eggs by making that sound.
15: Yeah, it's also known as, in some of those English-speaking Caribbean countries, as chupping.
16: Chupping.
15: Yeah, chupping is sucking your teeth to express disapproval.
16: Mm-hmm.
15: It's used throughout the Caribbean. Oh, that's very good. I love it. It'd be excellent if you called us, 877-929-9673.
16: I said that.
15: It was EX. I'm just telling you. 877-929-9673. Words at waywardradio.org. Hello, you have a way with words.
17: Hi, my name's Steve. I had a couple questions for you. I'm from Kokomo, Indiana.
15: Hi, Steve. Welcome to the show.
17: Well, my dad... he will be 75 years old this year in September, and I'll be 40. And as long as I can remember, I have heard him, when he meets a new person, he will say to this person, "Do you live around here or ride a bicycle?" And, you know, I'll be like, I would introduce him to say my friend, I'll say, "This is my friend Abram." And he'll say, you know, he'll, you know, reach his hand out, shake his hand, and he'll say, "Do you live around here or ride a bicycle?" As I've been just listening to the show, I'm new listening, and I thought, I know exactly what I could ask them.
16: Do we live around here or do we ride a bicycle?
17: That's right.
16: That's what you want to know?
15: And yeah. So that "or" in that sentence, that's meant to be an exclusive "or," not an inclusive "or." It's an either or, not an and question, right?
17: Correct.
16: And I want to know what your friends do or say when he says that to them. Do you live around here or ride a bicycle?
17: Most often, they really do not know what to say.
15: He sounds like a rascal of the first order.
16: Yeah, well, Steve, what we can tell you about that is that that is just kind of an old-fashioned, kind of stupid dad joke. You know, it's okay. And it's from your dad's era. Versions of it go back at least to college publications in the 1920s, and it's the kind of thing that adults might say, particularly to a kid. You know, something that you say to make a little kid do a double take. You know, do you live around here,
17: right,
16: or do you ride a bicycle, or whose daddy are you? And the kid's like, what?
17: Okay.
15: Or how long is a piece of string?
17: Right. There's several of those statements that are used. And, like, you know, like another one that he uses was, like, somebody, you know, he'll be talking to someone and somebody will say something kind of, you know, just in meeting, maybe the first time. And he would say, did your mother have any children that lived?
16: And oh, my goodness.
17: It's another thing that's like, I've never heard it anywhere else. And he also does the same thing, another thing, when he answers the phone, which I know about it. He says, I call him on the phone, and he answers, and he says, your quarter. Like, I called him from a payphone.
16: Oh, your quarter.
17: Yeah, so he just, you know, and he's the greatest person in the world, not just because he's my dad. He's just great. And
15: quite
17: he just
15: fellow,
17: has little things
15: sure.
17: like that. But the live around here, ride a bicycle. So it's been around since the 20s.
16: At least the 20s, yeah.
15: Yeah, there's a whole okay. bunch more of these kinds of things. Is it colder in the winter or in the country? Do you walk to school or take your lunch?
17: Right. Okay. That's awesome.
16: Yeah, well, clearly it's working for your dad.
17: Yes, because he's used it for, I know, at least as long as I can remember, probably I would say 35 years. Like I said, I'm 40, so. And it's a real stumper for some folks because they're like,
16: right.
17: Well, I do live around here and I have a bicycle, but what do I say?
15: Steve, thanks for sharing this stuff with us. I'm sure we'll get a lot more of these foolish questions to befuddle the listener.
16: Yeah,
15: there's a whole okay. bunch more of these kinds of things. Is it colder in the winter or in the country? Do you walk to school or take your lunch?
17: Right. Okay. That's awesome.
16: Yeah, well, clearly it's working for your dad.
17: Yes, because he's used it for, I know, at least as long as I can remember, probably I would say 35 years. Like I said, I'm 40, so. And it's a real stumper for some folks because they're like,
16: right.
17: Well, I do live around here and I have a bicycle, but what do I say?
15: Steve, thanks for sharing this stuff with us. I'm sure we'll get a lot more of these foolish questions to befuddle the listener. This is a good one. Do you live around here, ride a bicycle? Oh, that's a gem.
17: I look forward to using it at some point. I definitely will.
16: Yeah, well, call us back when you're 75 and let us know.
17: I would love to do that.
16: Okay, it's a date.
15: All right, Steve, take care of yourself on the open road.
17: It's been
15: Be
17: a
15: well.
17: Pleasure. Thank you.
15: Yep. Bye-bye.
16: All righty. Bye-bye. Grant, you got any more of those?
15: The better question is, do our listeners have any more of those? 877-929-9673. 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
16: Hello, you have a way with words.
18: Hi, this is Alexis calling from Maryland.
16: Hey, Alexis, welcome.
15: What can we do for you?
18: Oh, I'm so excited to be here. Okay, so I have a food-related question, which I know is a popular talker.
15: Yes.
18: So it's actually two words, so I hope I'm not stretching, but I'm a pretty religious viewer of the Great British Baking Show, if you're familiar.
16: Oh, mm-hmm. Sure. And, yeah.
18: Yeah. And so they use a lot of words, and of course, because it's British, some of the words I'm unfamiliar with as an American English mm-hmm. speaker. Mm-hmm. The two words in particular that they use quite often are stodgy and claggy. And as far as I can understand from context clues, I believe they are referring to something related to texture, but what that texture is unclear to me. I can sense that it is a negative feeling, though.
15: Mm-hmm. Oh, yeah.
16: Yeah, if Paula Hollywood tells you your cake is stodgy, you're not happy, right?
18: No, not at all.
15: Well, does he ever say anything positive? That's my question about Paul Hollywood.
18: It's very few and far apart, but on occasion he does.
15: Right. And then you walk proudly with your chest out, like strutting.
16: And if you get a handshake, oh my goodness.
15: Right.
16: You don't wash it for days, right?
18: Absolutely.
15: So stodgy and claggy. So everyone probably has heard stodgy before. We probably think of talking about old men as being stodgy, somebody who's stuck in their ways. Does that sound familiar, Alexis?
18: So that would be, I've never heard it outside of the food context.
15: Oh, you haven't? Okay. Hmm. Yeah.
18: No.
15: I think that's how I know stodgy. Martha, is that familiar to you?
16: It was new to me when I started watching The Baking Show. I always thought of stodgy as some curmudgeonly person who just was, as you said, set in their ways.
15: Yeah, and that's kind of what's happening here, because it's an ancient word, well, at least 400 years, that meant back then to stuff. Well, the verb to stodge meant to stuff or to cram, which over time came to mean to overstuff or to overcram. And then after a while, it came to mean to work steadily or to trudge, like to trudge through snow or a lot of debris. And then it came to mean to bog down. And so I haven't heard the hosts and the judges on the show use the word, but I wouldn't be surprised if when they use stodgy, they're talking about the overall baked good being kind of bogged down or overcome by a particular ingredient. Does that sound right?
18: Mm-hmm. Yeah, I think that does make sense. Like, for example, if a pie is overstuffed and the crust is not getting enough love on the palate, maybe.
15: Yeah, that would be good. Or I was thinking of, there was one episode I saw where, like, somebody was a little over fond of the rum in their rum cake, and they just kept pouring on.
18: Yeah, definitely that.
15: And claggy is a superb word that has a very fine pedigree, and it's likely from Norse, believe it or not, and like a lot of the Norse words that are in English, it shows up in Scotland, in the north of England, where you can find verb and adjective forms of it. And it has a lot of meanings, but they all associate with messy or mucky or sticky or clotted or bleary. And surprisingly, even though claggy sounds a bit like the word clog, it's probably not related. Instead, it's probably related to the word clay, C-L-A-Y, and it's probably related to Scandinavian words related, meaning sticky mud. So I really do like the fact that we've got this ancient word from Norse, of all things. We're talking Vikings being used on a modern television show about baking. How cool is that?
18: That's super cool. And I love that show and I love your show. And yeah, thank you for enlightening me on these two words, because as you can imagine, when you don't understand what they're saying, it can be, you know, quite confusing, especially when you have a feeling it's something negative. So now I know if anyone comments about my baking that it's dodgy or claggy, that is not a good thing and I've done something wrong.
15: But I think the negatives on that show, even when the words aren't immediately comprehensible, even through context, that's the joy of that show, is it's so wrapped up in charm and understanding, and there's just so much support from the participants and the judges and the host, and like, that's what makes that show work, I think.
18: Absolutely. I call it my happy show, because if ever I'm feeling sad, I just turn it on and it brightens my mood immediately.
15: And it's about food. All right. Well, thank you, Alexis, for spending some time with us. We really appreciate it.
16: Yeah, we're sending you off with handshakes.
15: Yes, we are.
16: Great question.
18: Thank you. I feel it.
15: And a soggy bottom rum cake. Bye-bye.
16: Take care.
18: Bye.
15: 877-929-9673. 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
16: We had a voicemail from Pat Harkin in Pontevedra Beach, Florida, which is outside Jacksonville. Pat says that in his family, they refer to the city of Miami, Florida as Dad's Ammy. That's because when Pat's family lived in Miami, Pat's brother Paul would hear their father use the word Miami. And as little kids do, he just sort of gave it a different interpretation. He thought the my was possessive. He thought the father was talking about his Ammy. So to this day, the family calls it Dad's Ammy.
15: Dad's Ammy. Oh, I love it. I love it.
16: Share your childhood misunderstandings with us, words at waywardradio.org.
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16: You're listening to Away with Words, the show about language and how we use it. I'm Martha Barnett.
23: And I'm Grant Barrett, and we're joined on the line by our quiz guide, John Chinesky.
24: Hi, Grant. Hi, Martha.
23: Hi, buddy. Dan. What's up? What's happening in the quiz world there?
24: We're going to do a combination I call a combining quiz today.
23: Oh.
24: I'm going to give you two clues together, and you'll give me a single phrase or an idiom answer. Now, these will take the form blank with the blank. For example, if I said, a person who behaves toward another in a way that shows romantic interest and a thought you have about how to do something, that would clue what with the what?
23: Flirt with the thought? No, I don't know. Flirt with the idea. Flirt with the idea.
24: Yes, flirt with the idea.
16: Oh,
24: perfect.
16: Okay.
23: Great,
16: well,
23: I like this.
16: Okay,
23: so there's two
16: good
23: ways for me to not get the answer. Nice.
24: Exactly. Well, all, you also, as we say in the puzzle world, there's also two ways in.
23: Oh, sure.
16: Two ways in.
23: Okay.
24: Here are some more. Here we go.
16: Okay.
24: Waltzing and tangoing and Betelgeuse and Vega.
23: Dancing with the Stars.
24: Yes,
16: oh,
24: Dancing
16: very good
24: with the Stars.
16: Okay.
24: Good.
16: Okay.
24: No Longer Present and Zephyr and Sirocco.
16: Gone with the Wind.
24: Yes,
23: ooh,
24: Gone with
23: nice
24: the Wind.
23: Sirocco.
24: One each now. That's good.
16: Mistral.
24: Falls Unconscious and Pike and Mackerel.
23: Sleeps with the Fishes.
24: Sleeps with
16: oh,
24: the Fishes.
16: Very good. Okay.
24: Luca Brasi sleeps with the Fishes. It's a message.
16: Blank with the blank.
24: Leave a Place and Continuous Movement of Liquid.
16: Go with the flow.
23: Go with the flow. There
24: go,
23: we go
24: with the flow. Yes, very nice. Obtained and television broadcast.
23: Get the picture.
24: No. Remember with. Remember with.
23: Oh, with. Oh, I see.
16: This is hard. Obtain
23: something with
16: what?
24: Obtain and television broadcast.
23: On with the show.
24: Yeah. No, you had the first one, right?
23: Get with the show. Get with the program.
16: Get with the program.
24: Get with the program.
23: All right.
24: Yes. Nicely done. Celebrity Questions and Answers and Supernatural Bloodsucker.
23: Stars with the Chupacabra. No.
16: Oh, Interview with the Vampire.
23: There we
24: interview
23: go
24: with the Vampire. Very nice. I should like this one. It sounds very sweet. A Lord's Wife and Source of Light.
16: Lady with the sun? Lady with the star? Lady with the light bulb? Lady with the...
23: With the blue dress
16: Lady
23: on
16: with the lamp.
24: Yes, Lady with the lamp.
16: Gosh.
24: Very nice.
16: Okay.
24: Male Person and Blueprints.
16: Man with the Plan.
23: Nice.
24: Man with the Plan, yes. Here's the last one. Turn Over and Over and Hit with the Fists.
16: Roll with the punches.
24: Roll with the punches. Yes. Very good. Nice work, you guys.
16: John, you're the host with the most.
24: Oh, that's what I wanted to hear. Thank you so much.
0: Which means you have parasites, and we'll get those off after the show.
16: Thanks,
0: John.
24: All right. Call the exterminator.
0: Bye-bye.
24: Thanks, guys. Bye.
0: You know, quizzes are just some of the things that we do here. We also answer questions about language. 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
16: Hello, you have a way with words.
1: Hi, this is Christy. I'm calling from Norfolk, Virginia Beach.
3: Hi, Christy. Welcome to the show.
16: What's on your mind today?
1: I called about the Virginia invite, is what my friends and I started calling this weird phenomenon, I guess. I moved to Norfolk to do my PhD several years ago. And when I got here, everybody was a little different. I'm from outside of Philly. So between classes, I would stand with one of my friends. And, we had this.
0: Questions about language. 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
16: Hello, you have a way with words.
1: Hi, this is Christy. I'm calling from Norfolk, Virginia Beach.
3: Hi, Christy. Welcome to the show.
16: What's on your mind today?
1: I called about the Virginia invite, is what my friends and I started calling this weird phenomenon, I guess. I moved to Norfolk to do my PhD several years ago. And when I got here, everybody was a little different. I'm from outside of Philly. So between classes, I would stand with one of my friends. And, we had the same taste in music. So she asked me one day, like, what did you do in Philly? And I was like, oh, I used to go to a club night. And she's like, oh, we have one of those here. It's on Tuesday. In fact, me and my friends are going this week. And I was like, oh. And I'm waiting and I'm waiting. I'm thinking, are they going to invite me? And she doesn't. And so I'm like, that's weird. I'm kind of rude. So a couple of weeks later, same thing happened. She's like, oh, yeah. My friends and I, we're going to go to the club again this week. Doesn't invite me. So finally, like after this happens four or five times, I said, I think I'm going to go there myself this week. And she says, oh, good. That's great. Like, I've been inviting you for weeks. I don't know why you didn't come. Oh, you didn't invite me. Like, you never invited me. And then the guy I was dating, who's now my husband, one weekend I asked him, well, what do you want to do this week? And he's like, oh, Tommy and I thought we could go play some pool. And I'm like, oh, fine. Go hang out with Tommy then. And he's like, what? You don't want to play pool? You're like, you didn't invite me. So here I am feeling like a crazy person. And I'm working in the writing center with another one of my friends who was actually in the linguistics program. And she's from down here. I said, look, this is something you guys do down here. Like, do you do that? And I explained the whole thing to her. And she's like, stops. And I see the wheels turning. And she goes, oh, yeah, we do that. That's weird. And like, see, it is weird. We just started calling it the Virginia invite. And I ask my students all the time, I'm like, hey, do you guys do this? And they're like, oh, yeah, we do. That's weird. So I don't know what's up with that.
16: Oh, my goodness. So you moved to Virginia from outside Philly.
1: Yeah.
16: And people tell you that they're going to go do some fun thing. And you're waiting for the invitation and it never comes.
1: No, super awkward silence.
3: But as far as they're concerned, they have invited you because they mentioned it.
1: Oh, so they say, yeah. That's what they believe, yeah. It.
3: So you being present is as good as, and them mentioning it is as good as an invitation, because from their point of view, maybe it would be rude to bring it up. And not.
1: Yeah, exactly.
3: Yeah, so they're thinking, I wouldn't have brought it up unless you were invited, because that would just be rude.
1: Ah, yeah. Okay. See, I would think it would be rude, too. That's why I'm waiting for the invite.
3: Yeah. You want the extra step.
1: Mm-hmm.
3: Yeah. And so what we've got problem here, ask your linguist friend about this. We have a problem here of implicature. It basically means what was implicit in what was said or done isn't clear to you. They think it's implicit in their statement that you're invited, and you don't think it is implicit.
1: Right.
3: Yeah. The other problem we might have is also might be with English is there's a problem with the way the pronoun we, W-E, works in English. For example, if they say we're going to the club, it might not be clear if that we includes you,
16: mm-hmm.
3: the person
16: mm-hmm.
3: they're talking to. It might mm-hmm. only mean the speaker
15: and whoever they're talking about, but not also you. Some other languages don't have that problem because their pronoun for we does automatically include the person being spoken to. Or they may have up to four pronouns for we that include a variety of combinations of people, including or excluding the speaker.
16: Yeah, and linguists have studied, the pragmatics of invitations and that little dance that people do. The least common type of invitation is the unambiguous one. Do you want to have lunch tomorrow? But otherwise, you know, there's a bit of negotiation with an ambiguous invitation. I don't know that practice is exclusive to Virginia, though.
15: No, I wouldn't think that it is. I expect this to be common throughout the English-speaking world and probably other languages. If we mention this now, people are going to probably report this everywhere. Because by not specifically asking the question, they are not exposing themselves to the chance that you might say no and reject their proposal. And this is why we don't often explicitly ask questions or specifically invite people.
16: Right.
1: That's really funny. I hadn't thought of it that way. Well, maybe where I'm from is just maybe we're just weird where I'm from.
15: No, Christy, it's that you're super cool. Yeah. You're super cool and they were afraid you would say no.
1: Yeah, right. Exactly.
16: And, you know, we haven't even talked about ostensible invitations. I have friends from Austria who talk about the American invitation. They ran into people while they were traveling who said, you know, come visit us in Lake Tahoe if you're ever in town. And so my Austrian friends showed up on their doorstep and the people were like, what? What are you doing here? And they said, well, you invited us. We're here.
1: Oh, that's really funny.
15: But yeah, this kind of thing does happen all the time. This is why so much of spoken language, so much of it is renegotiation and restatement, where we're constantly seeking clarity on what was meant and what was said, constantly.
1: Mm-hmm. It's really cool.
16: So was it fun?
1: Yeah, it was. Actually, I met my husband there, so worth it.
15: Oh, nice.
1: Yeah.
15: It worked out.
1: Yeah, it did. It did. So.
15: Christy, thank you so much for calling us.
16: Yeah, glad it all worked out.
1: Thank you so much.
15: Yeah, me too. Take care of yourself. Bye-bye.
1: Thank you. Bye.
16: Well, we are unambiguously inviting you to call us. The number is 877-929-9673 or send us an email to talk about language, words@waywardradio.org. The other day, I was thinking about the word undertaker, and I had always assumed that undertaker was a word because that was the person who took you underground after death. But that's not why it's called an undertaker. Did you know this?
15: Oh, yeah?
16: It turns out that in the early 1600s, the word undertaker was a more general term that applied simply to somebody who undertakes the work of running a business, like an entrepreneur. So there were mine undertakers who undertook exploring a mine, or land undertakers, and book publishers might be called undertakers, or the producer of a play was the undertaker of that production. That is, they were all undertaking the risk and responsibility of that job. Or if your job was to arrange funerals, you were an undertaker of that kind of work. And then by the late 1600s, that meaning began to narrow. It's a great example of linguistic narrowing, where the meaning began to narrow and specify somebody who took care of funerals. Isn't that amazing?
15: Mm-hmm. Yeah, and it makes sense that it would specify there in that field because it requires some kind of euphemizing, right? Some kind of like, we don't want to say too plainly what this person is doing.
16: Right, right. I've just always associated it with, you know, putting a coffin in the ground, but it was a much more broad term before that.
15: How about that? I love it. We always discover new things, and we would like to discover them with you. Email us, words@waywardradio.org. And if you want to contact us some other way, there are lots of ways to do it, including sending us voice notes. 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
16: Hello, you have a way with words.
4: Hello, my name is Jay, and I am calling from Barry, Vermont.
16: Barry, Vermont. Well, welcome, Jay. What can we do for you?
4: Well, it has struck me that the word conservation and the word conversation are quite similar. Take either word and reverse the S and the V, and you have the other. Then, if one is passionate about conservation, one is a conservationist. If one is passionate about conversation, one is a conversationalist. And why is there an extra syllable, an A-L, in

0: futurist, each revealing in their own way, but and with different meanings. That's a different conversation altogether. But for many such words, there's just the AL plus the IST form. So traditionalist rather than traditionist. We don't have traditionist in the language. And nationalist rather than nationist. We don't really have nationist in the language.
1: Right.
0: So really it's about whether or not that AL form exists on top of that TION root. By the way, conversationalist and conservationalist are anagrams of each other.
1: Huh, that had not occurred to me.
0: Yeah, and they are the longest one-word anagrams I can think of, except for internationalism and interlaminations.
2: Is that muddy enough for you, Ben?
1: I can't. My water was clear 5 minutes ago, but I can't see an inch.
0: You need to let it settle, probably with a cold compress on your forehead.
1: All right.
2: Well, call us again sometime, and we'll shake up your jar.
1: All right. It's always a pleasure. Thank you very much.
0: All okay. Right. Take care of yourself. Be well.
2: Thank
1: Bye.
2: You.
1: Thank you.
2: 877-929-9673.
0: Hello. You have a way with words.
3: Hi. My name is Ben. I'm calling from Chicago. So I was calling in about a construction of language that I've heard before, and I've actually wondered about for years. And the phrase that we've all heard, I think, is it's not the size of the dog in the fight, but the size of the fight in the dog. And I was wondering if you guys had any information about that.
2: Yeah, what you're talking about, what was the one that you used?
3: It's not the size of the dog in the fight. It's the size of the fight in the dog.
2: Size of the fight in the dog. Yeah, where the words in the first half of the sentence are inverted in the second half of the sentence. And that's a really mm-hmm. pithy, memorable way of getting a point across. And there are a couple of rhetorical terms that we can talk about, one of which is antimetaboly. This is an example of antimetaboly, which isn't one of your long-lost relatives. It's spelled A-N-T-I-M-E-T-A-B-O-L-E, antimetaboly. And that comes from Greek words that mean something like opposite turning about or opposite change. So you gave us one example, Ben, and another one would be when the going gets tough, the tough get going. Or, you know, the famous one from JFK when he said, ask not what your country can do for you, ask what you can do for your country. And antimetaboly is a subcategory of a rhetorical device called chiasmus, which is another wonderful Greek-derived word. If you're using chiasmus, you're not repeating the words exactly, but you're taking a couple of phrases and just kind of inverting the second one in terms of the idea. For example, when Martin Luther King was writing his letter from a Birmingham jail, he wrote, injustice anywhere is a threat to justice everywhere. So antimetaboly is a subcategory of chiasmus.
0: So antimetaboly inverts the words, and chiasmus in general can just be inverting the syntax or structure.
2: Yeah, or the ideas. Antimetaboly is sort of like a palindrome made out of words. Yeah. And the other cool thing about chiasmus is that it comes from the Greek letter chi, or in Greek chi, C-H-I, like sigma chi, which is shaped like an X. And actually, there's a whole book about chiasmus called Never Let a Fool Kiss You or a Kiss Fool You.
0: So the Ooh. Idea about that X is it's about these phrases kind of crossing in the middle, or these clauses crossing in the middle.
3: That's really cool. I had no idea about any of those words before, and this is this is very educational. Thank you.
0: Ben, thank you so much for your call. We really appreciate it, and thanks for listening.
3: Thank you both. This is great. Thank you.
0: Take care.
2: Bye-bye.
3: Bye-bye.
2: Bye.
0: It's not the size of your question that matters. 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
3: 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I'm Grant Barrett.
4: And I'm Martha Barnett. My favorite professors in college were the ones who weren't just knowledgeable about their subject, but really passionate about it. And I feel like I just audited a whole semester's class with just such a professor after reading a book called A Swim in a Pond in the Rain, in which four Russians give a master class on writing, reading, and life. It's by George Saunders, author of Lincoln in the Bardo and 10th of December, and he's taught creative writing for more than 20 years at Syracuse University, and he's taken what he's taught students and what he's learned from them and put some of it into this wonderful volume. He takes you slowly through some great Russian short stories in translation by Chekhov, Turgenev, Tolstoy, and Gogol, and he unravels them. He looks under the hood. He pulls them apart to see how and why they work or when they don't and how they affect us. And at the beginning of the book, he tells a story of his own. He was writing a story for The New Yorker, and he was going through this really painful edit. And he was feeling more and more insecure, and so on the phone, he went fishing for a compliment. He said to his editor, "But what do you like about the story?" And there was a long pause at the other end, and then his editor said, "Well, I read a line, and I like it enough to read the next." And that was it. That was his entire short story aesthetic. And Saunders says, it's perfect. He writes, "I've taken a lot of comfort in this idea over the years. I don't need a big theory about fiction to write it. I don't have to worry about anything but would a reasonable person reading line 4 get enough of a jolt to go on to line 5? And another thing I love about this book, Grant, is that he's so unpretentious. He presents these discussions with a warmth and a generosity. And I really appreciate that one of the books he keeps referring to is Dr. Seuss's sleep book, because there's a line in there where the character says, "And that's why I'm bothering telling you so." And Saunders is constantly asking that question line by line. Why is this story bothering telling you this? And the implication is, as a writer, you should be asking yourself this. Why am I bothering telling the reader this? Does this line or that line really advance the story and escalate the action? What parts can you cut out and still have a coherent, effective story? I just love that advice. Why am I bothering telling you so? From Dr. Seuss.
3: Right. And it's not just good writing for fiction. It's also good writing for nonfiction. It works in emails and office memos. It works when you're speaking aloud before a crowd. And I also like the point that you brought up about what gets you to line 5 is for line 4 being worthy
4: yes.
3: of being read.
4: Yes.
3: Because that is sometimes all that's required. Mm-hmm. When I read, sometimes the only thing that keeps me reading a book is that it's well written. I don't necessarily care about the plot or the author or that it's a subject matter that appeals to me. It's just, oh, wow, this is a tremendous feat. They have done amazing things with language here. Martha, this book by George Saunders is called...
4: A Swim in a Pond in the Rain, in which four Russians give a master class on writing, reading, and life.
3: And we will link to this, of course, from our website. Martha and I are big readers of different kinds of books, and we're always interested in what you're reading. Let us know, words@waywardradio.org, or tell us on the telephone, 877-929-9673.
4: Hello, you have a way with words.
5: Hi, this is Diane, and I'm calling from Frankfort, Kentucky. I grew up with a mom who always was having to wash the laundry or wash the dishes, wash the floors. She did a lot of washing. And she did so much of it that when I was in second grade and had to take a spelling test, I spelled it incorrectly. I spelled it W-A-R-S-H. I took the test again the next week, and I failed again, and I was blown away when my teacher told me there was no R in the word wash. So that's my word for you. I also was listening to the radio recently and heard a song by Luke Bryan, and he's talking about washing as well, although in the lyrics, there's no R in the lyrics. So I'm not sure. He says it, though, as well, so I'm not the only one who's heard that word.
4: No, you're not.
3: No, not at all. So she, your mother says warsh with an R.
5: Right. And it, I recall her saying warsh, not warsh. I have warsh. Heard it both ways. Mm-hmm. Warsh was the way I remember it. Now, it's been a while, but yeah.
3: And you all are from Kentucky?
5: No, actually, I grew up in northern Minnesota. She grew up in California.
3: California.
5: And I think her family was very Irish, if that helps. Yeah.
3: Like Irish by birth or Irish by heritage?
5: Heritage.
3: Heritage, okay. That's a little bit confusing. Warsh. Well, we know quite a bit about that. It's something that's well studied by linguists, and it tends to happen where there has been Scots-Irish settlement in the country. So it's interesting that you should mention Irish heritage. And there are a lot of people in the United States who do the washing or mention that the creek washed out. And you do hear wash or washed. And sometimes you'll hear they go to Washington or they grew squash in the garden. And you might also hear them say gorsh instead of gosh. But it's limited mostly to those words. This is known to linguists as the intrusive R or the excrescent R. And it's overall, this kind of thing is known to linguists as apenthesis. Apenthesis, E-P-E-N-T-H-E-S-I-S. Apenthesis. That's the insertion of a sound that isn't normally there. This particular feature is a dialect feature, and it's not an indicator of intelligence or education. Mm-hmm. You will hear plenty of well-educated, well-spoken, well-respected people of all types who have this intrusive R and say warsh or wash. So it's not a measure of education or intelligence. So let's just be clear on that. And we've found evidence of it. It's been noted as far back as the 1890s. So it's been around for a while. The language map for warsh, or this R insertion, covers a region known as the Midlands, mostly. And it goes westward from Washington, D.C., and includes parts of Pennsylvania, Virginia, and Maryland, most of Virginia and Maryland. And then there's this long, bulging bubble out through the states that touch the Ohio River Valley and Appalachia and the Ozarks. And then it goes through Arkansas, Missouri, Iowa, and Nebraska. If this were a weather storm, we would be in a lot of trouble, a big wash storm. I had the strangest experience, Martha, of going home once a few years ago and realizing that my mother says warsh, which I had never noticed before, but she's from Missouri. So it makes perfect sense that she should say warsh.
4: And I bet she spells it W-A-S-H.
3: Yeah, she does. That's the other thing. They spell it the regular way, but and they may not even realize that they add that R if you ask them about it.
4: Mm-hmm. Right.
3: Did you ever ask your mother about it, Diane?
5: You know, I'm sure I did in second grade when I was upset, but she does have a lot of family that comes from Iowa, so that would make sense.
3: That would make sense, because that's how we learn it. We learn it from the people around us. So it's not something you learn accidentally. You learn it from the your neighbors, your family, the people that you live with and near.
5: Well, I'm just thrilled to be part of the show. I've been listening a long time, and my family members are excited to hear that I might be talking about warsh on the show as well. So thank you so much for having me.
3: It's our pleasure. Take care.
5: All right. Bye-bye now.
4: Bye-bye. Bye-bye. We know there's a special way of talking where you live. Tell us about it. 877-929-9673. In English, if somebody's being vague or indirect, we might say they're beating around the bush. But in German, they have a great expression for this that translates as they're talking around the hot porridge.
3: So this means that you're just avoiding the subject of the hot porridge, or you've got hot porridge, so you might as well talk about something else because you can't eat the porridge?
4: Well, I think that there's another expression in German that has to do with cats circling a bowl of porridge, you know, so you're just kind of waiting for it cool down before you...
3: And then the way that cats put out that little paw to test a thing, right? And they just, they put it out like they're just... tentatively testing the porridge to see if it's ready for them to cause trouble.
4: Right, with utter precision.
3: Well, we will try to give you a precise answer. Call us 877-929-9673. That's the magical language line. You can call us from Canada and the United States. We have a WhatsApp number, too. You can find it on our website at waywardradio.org/contact. Hello, you have a way with words.
6: Yes, hi, this is Sue Carnum, and I'm calling from Kilmarnock, Virginia.
3: Hi, Sue. Welcome to the show.
4: Hello, Sue.
6: Thank you. Well, I have two very handsome men in my life, my son and my grandson, and they share a not entirely uncommon hairline, which is a frontal hairline. It's sort of triangulated and points toward their eyebrow. It's not visible really when they have the hair long in the wintertime, but when it's summer and they shave their hair down like the boys are tend to do, it's visible. I've heard this sort of trait referred to as having a widow's peak. I'm not exactly sure if the term applies to widowers, but neither of my sons are widows. I wonder if the term goes back to some time when maybe widows may have had to keep their heads covered, or, you know, sort of accustomed to keep their hair covered. And this was showing some sort of, I don't know, rebellion, or whether it has to do with the fact that it's peaked somehow, triangulated. And I've always heard this referred to, but I just never knew why. And I wondered if you could maybe clear it up for me.
4: Well, yeah, it's pretty straightforward. The term widow's peak goes back to the 17th century, at least. And it goes back to this bit of folklore, this belief that if your hair is growing to a point on your forehead, then it's an omen of early widowhood. Of course, if you're male, then that doesn't really apply. But and it may be that this pointy part of the hair suggests a peak of a hood that a widow might be wearing while she's in mourning.
6: Oh. Well, thank you for clearing that up.
3: There's an interesting genetic fact. A widow's peak is a dominant genetic trait, so it is widely studied by geneticists.
6: Oh, it is.
3: Yeah, yeah. It's something that you can use to track a heritage, or just kind of a really obvious marker if you're just trying to prove different facets of heredity.
6: Oh, interesting. Well, I'll have to look at more closely at the family photos now and see how that may have passed down. I don't
4: have handsome
6: the tree,
4: family
6: but,
4: photos.
3: Yeah, handsome. I noticed you said
6: those
3: handsome.
6: I didn't want the boys to hear me talking about them in vain, so I appreciate your tolerating my bragging a little bit.
3: No, that's perfectly allowed.
4: That's what you're supposed to do.
3: They must be handsome, yeah. Thank you so much for spending some time with us, Sue. We appreciate it.
6: Well, thank you. Okay. Right. Bye-bye.
3: Take care. Bye-bye.
4: Bye-bye.
3: There's a term you've been using your whole life, and one day it hits you. You're like, why do I say this? Well, this is the place to sort that out. 877-929-9673 is a toll-free number in the United States and Canada, and that line is open 24 hours a day.
4: Hello. You have a way with words.
7: Hey there. This is Gary. I'm calling in from Nantucket Island, Massachusetts.
4: Ooh, welcome, Gary. What's on your mind?
7: I'm calling in because there's a word I heard a while back while I was traveling on the Caribbean coast of Costa Rica. Down in Puerto Viejo, I met a woman from Australia, and she used this word called skylarking, and I had never heard it before, and it was such a fun word. It kind of became one of the words we used when I was hanging out with this group of friends. And she described it as kind of like when you're fooling around, you're like not really doing what you should, or just kind of horsing around. And I wanted to know more about the word and what y'all thought of it and where it might have came from.
3: Oh, that's lovely. Skylarking, horsing around. So what are we talking about here? Like jumping off of rocks into pools of water?
7: Sure, yeah.
3: Yeah, it's an old word. It goes back hundreds of years. The verb to skylark goes back hundreds of years in English, and it's got some twists and turns in its story. The one I want to talk about first is the naval connection, with skylarking in particular referring to racing through the rigging of a sailing ship, either as a form of practicing skills for young deckhands or just as a way of passing time if you're bored. So they would literally just kind of go hand to hand, foot to foot through the rigging in a particular way. And this was known as skylarking. But the lark part of it, of course, refers to the bird, because larks in general are often associated with happiness and good times, not only because of their exuberant singing, but their zippy up and down flying. It's a happy, merry, bright, fresh kind of sound, and you will find those adjectives used in expressions. Happy, merry, bright, fresh, or cheerful as a lark, or as a young lark. So we have these proverbs or idioms comparing people to larks. And we also talk about rising with the larks, meaning getting up early. And do you know what the opposite of a night owl is?
7: I guess maybe a robin?
3: It's a lark. It's a morning lark. So skylarking contains within it this notion of somebody who's got energy and exuberance and is out there to get what's to be gotten, you know?
7: Yeah.
3: So that's really what's happening with skylarking. It's just really about grabbing life's goodness and taking hold of it and going for it. And so it sounds like that's what you were doing in Costa Rica.
7: Yeah, that's a really cool history. I didn't know that.
3: I imagine you come across a lot of interesting words when you travel.
7: Yeah, definitely. Yeah, and it's ironic. I live on Nantucket, where there's a big history of ships and whaling and people from around the world coming here on ships. And yeah, I've always been really into your show and words and their meanings and how they've changed over time. I appreciate your insight on that word.
4: We appreciate your calling.
3: Yeah, call us again sometime, Gary. Take care of yourself.
7: All right, we'll do. Take care.
3: All right, bye-bye.
4: All right, bye-bye. Regarding our discussion of all the different names for a particular type of sandwich, the sub sandwich, the po' boy, the hoagie, the zip, several listeners wrote to say that we left out one that was popular in the Northeast. John Zimmerman from Stamford, Connecticut said that in southwestern Connecticut, you call that kind of sandwich a wedge.
3: Oh, yeah. I've got a couple emails about the wedge.
4: Yeah, we sure did.
3: That sounds fantastic. That sounds giant.
4: Doesn't it?
3: Like if there's a whole wedge of salad on it, or a whole wedge of cabbage.
4: A wedge of lettuce.
3: We also got an email from Drew Smith about Cuban sandwiches. I had mentioned Cubans and Miami, but he told me that Cubans in Tampa and Cubans in Key West is a better connection. And he told me about a book called The Cuban Sandwich, A History in Layers, co-written by Andy Hughes of the University of South Florida, published in 2022, that goes deeply into the history of this fantastic sandwich. The Cuban Martha is one of my favorite sandwiches. The pickles and the pork and the bread and if you get the heat just right, it is the most is the best sandwich ever. So thank you, Drew, for that extra information on the Cuban.
4: And if you want to get us talking about food and words, give us a call, 877-929-9673. Our team includes senior producer Stephanie Levine, engineer and editor Tim Felton, and quiz guy John Chinesky.
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3: Special thanks to Michael Breslauer, Josh Eccles, Claire Grotting, Bruce Rogo, Rick Seidenworm, and Betty Willis.
4: Thanks for listening. I'm Martha Barnett.
3: And I'm Grant Barrett. Until next time, goodbye.
4: Bye.
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2: Tonight's weather forecast shows mostly clear skies in Yuma, Parker, and Quartzsite with lows near 70 degrees. Winds out of the south-southwest at 5 to 10 miles per hour becoming east-northeast after midnight. Tomorrow, a sunny, breezy day expected with highs near 98 degrees.

Legend number 6 by Dvorak, the Bournemouth Symphony Orchestra performing, José Serrurier on the podium. The Baroque composer Jean-Philippe Rameau liked to think outside the box. He had a lot to do with revolutionizing keyboard music. In that era, he pushed it into a new one. He looked for inspiration in unusual places. One of his pieces was inspired by his favorite chicken. Here's Musette on Rondo.

0: Bittersweet. The bittersweet playing of Víkingur Ólafsson, the Musette en Rondeau by Jean-Philippe Rameau. Coming up, Jean Sibelius has a serious case of writer's block.
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2: Temperatures are slowly approaching 66 to 70 degrees in Quartzsite, Parker, and Yuma. Winds out of the south-southwest at 5 to 10 miles per hour, shifting northerly after midnight tomorrow. We expect another sunny, breezy day with a high near 98 degrees.
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0: Have you ever gotten stuck in the creative muck? Jean Sibelius got off to a great start with his Fifth Symphony. He described the process as if God the Father was throwing pieces of mosaic from the edge of heaven and asking me to figure out what the pattern was. That must have been nice. Then things took a turn for the writer's blockian. He couldn't figure out how to finish it. The times were changing around him. He wasn't sure if he should go with the fashions or go with his gut. He went with his gut. I think it was a good move.

0: The Oslo Philharmonic Orchestra, Symphony No. 5 by Jean Sibelius. We're off to the Carpathian Mountains, coming up.
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2: In Yuma County, what goes into the soil can affect everyone. 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A three-part series into biosolids, agriculture, and public health in Yuma County. 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
0: Here's music Ukrainian composer Miroslav Skorik wrote for his homeland. And has a bunch of these melodic and rhythmic gestures of an ethnic group called the Hutsuls. They live in the Ukrainian Carpathian Mountains, located, as of course you know, in the westernmost corner of the country. Here's the Carpathian Rhapsody.

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3: Temperatures are slowly approaching 66 to 70 degrees in Quartzsite, Parker, and Yuma. Winds out of the south-southwest at 5 to 10 miles per hour, shifting northerly after midnight. Tomorrow, we expect another sunny, breezy day with a high near 98 degrees.

0: The defiant pizzicato at the end. Oh, with authority. The English Chamber Orchestra, the introduction and Allegro by Edward Elgar. That was led by the great Julian Lloyd Webber. He was one of the world's greatest cellists until he developed nerve problems, nerve irritation in his neck, and he had to give up playing. And so he leaned into conducting and teaching and composing. Took a page out of Ruth Gipp's book. We're going on tour with John Field in just a moment.
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0: The pianist and composer John Field, inventor of the nocturne, hit the road early in life. He was born in Dublin, but by the age of 12, he had moved along over to London. He was studying with the composer Muzio Clementi. The two of them headed off to the continent for a grand tour where Field took the Salon Circuit by storm. He dedicated this, his third piano concerto, to his teacher and, sort of, his roadie, Clementi. It's the Piano Concerto No. 3, performed by the New Irish Chamber Orchestra, pianist John O'Connor.

0: Janos First, leading the New Irish Chamber Orchestra, featuring pianist John O'Connor, the Piano Concerto No. 3 by Irish-born Londoner John Field. We're crossing the English Channel to hear another child prodigy of the piano, coming up.
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2: Temperatures are slowly approaching 66 to 70 degrees in Quartzsite, Parker, and Yuma. Winds out of the south-southwest at 5 to 10 miles per hour, shifting northerly after midnight tomorrow. We expect another sunny, breezy day with a high near 98 degrees.
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3: Tonight's weather forecast shows mostly clear skies in Yuma, Parker, and Quartzsite with lows near 70 degrees. Winds out of the south-southwest at 5 to 10 miles per hour becoming east-northeast after midnight. Tomorrow, a sunny, breezy day expected with highs near 98 degrees.

0: The flautist Emmanuel Pau, violinist Christoph Poppin, violist Herjolf Schlittig, and cellist Jean-Guyen Queyras, the Flute Quartet No. 2 by Mozart. We're off to Devil's Promenade, coming up next.
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2: Temperatures are slowly approaching 66 to 70 degrees in Quartzsite, Parker, and Yuma. Winds out of the south-southwest at 5 to 10 miles per hour, shifting northerly after midnight tomorrow. We expect another sunny, breezy day with a high near 98 degrees.
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0: Louis Ballard was born in Devil's Promenade. It's an area of Quapaw in northeast Oklahoma. He's recognized as the first indigenous North American composer of art music. He made a terrible discovery after he graduated the University of Tulsa and started work at the Institute of American Indian Arts in Santa Fe. Many of his students had no knowledge of their tribal songs. So what could he do but make it his life's mission to collect those songs and teach them? Here is The Four Moons by Ballard.

0: The Four Moons by Lewis Ballard, performed by his usual interpreters, the Fort Smith Symphony. Fort Smith, as of course you recall, was the hometown of Sheriff July Johnson, a character in Larry McMurtry's Lonesome Dove, which is my third favorite book, and I hope it's yours too. A Hail Mary from Franz Schubert, coming up.
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The man could write a lead. Ave Maria by Franz Schubert. Misha Maisky performing on cello with pianist Pavel Gililov. The great British composer Ruth Gipps tended to prize her symphonies over most of her other compositions, but she did develop a soft spot for chamber music late in her life. That would be the late 1980s. This next piece is a lovely example of that. It's called Amber Walia. She wrote it as a tribute to her colleague, the composer Adrian Kruft.

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3: Temperatures are slowly approaching 66 to 70 degrees in Quartzsite, Parker, and Yuma. Winds out of the south-southwest at 5 to 10 miles per hour, shifting northerly after midnight tomorrow. We expect another sunny, breezy day with a high near 98 degrees.

Oh, I just love that piece. It's I don't know how to describe it. It's the love child of Beethoven and Chopin, I suppose. Sort of like Beethoven on substances. But the substance that he's on is Chopin. Or maybe the other way around. I'm not sure. But it's delightful either way. Pavel Kolesnikov performing. What are your plans for retirement? If it helps, I'm here with you to say, frankly, I have no idea how to answer that. I kind of feel like I'm just getting started, you know? We're not alone. Folks are retiring later and later these days. This composer and conductor was ahead of the game. He moved to Australia in his 50s to continue his career. At the time, the country had this mandatory retirement age of 65. So he said, no problem. He just took a step to the right, moved to New Zealand to continue conducting. It's three pieces for orchestra by Edgar Bainton.

0: Paul Daniel, leading the BBC Philharmonic Orchestra, three pieces for orchestra by Edgar Bainton. A quartet born out of grief. Coming up next.
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0: Antonin Dvorak and his wife suffered the exquisitely painful tragedy of having their first three children die almost in infancy. It's no wonder, then, that his work from around that time is on the meditative, melancholic side of the line. The man was grieving. I can't even imagine. He put a lot of that emotion into his enormous gift for composing, and this string quartet number 8 was among the results.

0: The Chilingirian Quartet with the String Quartet No. 8 by Dvorak. Coming up, the fall flowers are blooming.
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2: Temperatures are slowly approaching 66 to 70 degrees in Quartzsite, Parker, and Yuma. Winds out of the south-southwest at 5 to 10 miles per hour, shifting northerly after midnight tomorrow. We expect another sunny, breezy day with a high near 98 degrees.
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3: Tonight's weather forecast shows mostly clear skies in Yuma, Parker, and Quartzsite with lows near 70 degrees. Winds out of the south-southwest at 5 to 10 miles per hour becoming east-northeast after midnight. Tomorrow, a sunny, breezy day expected with highs near 98 degrees.

Sometimes a career in the arts was always the plan. Sometimes it sneaks up on you. You're listening to music by a Russian naval lieutenant who enjoyed composing on the side. In his late 20s, well into his military career, he was offered a job as professor at the St. Petersburg Conservatoire. Finally decided his future was in music rather than the military. I'll have that composer and the rest of his piece for you coming up this hour.

The soprano Isabel Bayraktarian with the chamber players of the Armenian Philharmonic Orchestra, Tall as the Poplar Tree, by composer Gomidas Vartabet. It's 1871. Nikolai Rimsky-Korsakov is a naval lieutenant with no formal musical qualifications. He has no business writing music, but he happens to compose as a hobby, because why not? He lands a musical professorship at the St. Petersburg Conservatoire. He says, I think I'll do music full time. I wonder what his superior officer's reaction was to that. Here's his piece, Scheherazade.

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0: Yuliana Avdiva performing the Prelude and Fugue No. 1 by Dmitri Shostakovich. Shostakovich was inspired by J.S. Bach's song cycle that went through all 24 keys twice, with a prelude and a fugue for each, for a total of 48 preludes and 48 fugues. Shostakovich wasn't quite up to that standard, but who could?
1: Fall Fest returns to the Yuma County Fairgrounds on October 16th through the 18th. 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
3: Tonight's weather forecast shows mostly clear skies in Yuma, Parker, and Quartzsite with lows near 70 degrees. Winds out of the south-southwest at 5 to 10 miles per hour, becoming east-northeast after midnight. Tomorrow, a sunny, breezy day expected with highs near 98 degrees.

There are certain relationships in life that you just cannot replicate. They're so priceless, you know that they are truly once in a lifetime. And it's not necessarily only romantic relationships that we're talking about. It's friendships, the relationships you have with a mentor, and the relationships that you have with your musical partners. It was their love of music that brought these two musicians together, and that love of music keeps them close. They both have flourishing careers as soloists, but as an unofficial duo, they have experienced a lot of success. You'll hear some of that success when they perform Mozart, coming up in about a half an hour. I'm Jalene Kahn, and it's really great to have you here tonight. I've saved you a seat in the front row for our global encore. Every week around this time, we travel around the world and hear a recording of a live performance. Tonight, we travel to Sweden. The Baltic Sea Festival in Stockholm hosted the Swedish Radio Symphony Orchestra in August, and they performed Hell Mountain by Swedish composer Andres Hillberg.

0: That piece is called Hell Mountain by Anders Hilborg. It's named after a place in Upper Bavaria, a mountain range whose cliffs loom dramatically over the water. It's a place where Gustav Mahler spent a lot of time during the summer, and Swedish composer Anders Hilborg used that place as inspiration when he wrote that piece as tribute to Mahler. Hell Mountain by Anders Hilborg. It's tonight's Global Encore, recorded by the Swedish Radio Symphony Orchestra on August 21st in Stockholm at the Baltic Sea Festival. Well, if we're going to play music inspired by Mahler, we might as well play some Mahler. That's coming up in just a minute.
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Wallflowers by Gustav Mahler. Pavel Järvi conducted the Frankfurt Symphony Orchestra on Music Through the Night. These two musicians met about 20 years ago when they were both a part of the BBC's Young Musician Project. They weren't really planning on becoming a duo that performed together, but it was just one of those organic partnerships that really worked from the start. Violinist Alina Ibragimova and pianist Cedric Tiberghien, they'll play a Mozart violin sonata.

0: Alina Ibragimova and Cedric Tiberghien with a violin sonata by Mozart.
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3: Tonight's weather forecast shows mostly clear skies in Yuma, Parker, and Quartzsite with lows near 70 degrees. Winds out of the south-southwest at 5 to 10 miles per hour, becoming east-northeast after midnight. Tomorrow, a sunny, breezy day expected with highs near 98 degrees.

This musician is really committed to the future of the guitar. Bokyung Byun curates her performances in a way that both celebrates the rich heritage of the classical guitar while also championing new voices. Byun says that it's vital and exciting for concerts to join the old with the new, and it's her hope that audiences leave her performances with new experiences. Byun has commissioned music by Jalil Rafiq Kaya, whose music might be a new experience for you. His music draws on multicultural influences. He blends Turkish, classical, and folk traditions with Western classical traditions. You're going to hear all of this come together now with a performance by guitarist Bokyung Byun playing Guitar Sonata No. 1 by Jalil Rafiq Kaya.

0: two really incredible musicians come together on that performance. It's music written by Jaleel Rafiq Kaya, Guitar Sonata Number 1. Kaya is one of two three-time prize winners of the Guitar Foundation of America's International Guitar Competition. He's also the youngest first prize winner of the Joanne Folletta International Guitar Competition. Performing that sonata was guitarist Bokyung Bayun, who won the Avery Fisher Grant in 2023. That made her only the second guitarist to ever receive that prestigious grant. Hope you enjoyed that performance on your classical Minnesota Public Radio. I'm Jalene Kahn, and it's great to have your company.
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3: In Yuma County, what goes into the soil can affect everyone. 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
0: Dutch composer Julius Röntgen really left his mark on Dutch musical life. He was a teacher, and he helped start the Amsterdam Conservatory. It was only after retirement that he really focused on composing. Throughout his entire career, Röntgen wrote about 600 pieces of music. Here's one of his symphonies, Symphony No. 18 by Röntgen, performed by the North German Radio Philharmonic.

Symphony No. 18 by Dutch composer Julius Röntgen. David Poorslane conducted the North German Radio Philharmonic. 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

0: Monica Huggett conducted Sonnerie with Bach's Orchestral Suite No. 4.
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3: Meteorologists have forecast a sunny Thursday in Quartzsite, Parker, and Yuma with afternoon highs near 98 degrees, winds at 5 to 10 miles per hour, mostly easterly. Tonight we expect clear skies with lows near 70 degrees.

In the midst of some of his most creative and productive years, Franz Schubert's health deteriorated. His health was failing fast, and he even told friends that he feared he was close to death. It was during this time that the sound of his music took an obvious turn. And with this particular piece, Schubert seems to be full of regret for the loss of his youth. His failing health is on his mind, and this is a haunting and melancholy piece. Schubert would live another 4 years after he wrote this string quartet, but he still died young at the age of 31. We're going to hear this entire haunting string quartet by Schubert coming up in less than a half an hour. In the late 1940s, a famous jazz clarinetist asked Aaron Copland to write him a concerto. So you'll hear that jazz influence, especially in the second half of the concerto. Aaron Copland's clarinet concerto performed here by the Nashville Chamber Orchestra and clarinetist Laura Arden.

0: A clarinet concerto by Aaron Copland. Paul Gamble was the conductor of the Nashville Chamber Orchestra and clarinetist Laura Arden. You might have seen in the news a story about the Nashville Symphony, which is separate from the Nashville Chamber Orchestra that we just heard. The Nashville Symphony has declared a state of financial emergency, suspending their 2026-2027 season, effective mid-October. They've also had to furlough roughly half of its staff and all of the 77 members of the orchestra. They shared news of that announcement on their social media pages.
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Paganini Etude No. 3 called La Campanella by Franz Liszt, performed by George Baulet on Music Through the Night. During some of his most creative and productive years, Franz Schubert's health deteriorated. And during that time, he wrote this piece of music, which has a haunting and melancholy theme throughout it. It's Schubert's String Quartet No. 13 called Rosamunda.

0: module called Flyways that ASI built for airline flight dispatchers, and it's already in use at Alaska Airlines and some other carriers.
1: All right, but this contract, though, with the FAA has got to be a big deal. And I'm sure in this day and age, Joel, that it's got to be prompting some pushback about mixing artificial intelligence and air traffic control.
0: Totally. I mean, anyone who has seen AI hallucinate or make, you know, basic mistakes will understand why that is happening. This rollout started with a pilot project around the three major airports in the Washington, D.C. area. Representative Don Beyer from Northern Virginia complained that the FAA is using his constituents as, quote, guinea pigs. And I asked Philip Buckendorf how he responds to that and to people's fears about AI.
2: I would say, look at it, see for yourself. But I think a lot of the skepticism comes from actually not knowing. And I totally understand that there is fear about, like, this is AI for air traffic control. But it's not. That's the whole point. The machine never makes a decision. It's a human operator, the air traffic manager. And, like, we want that they have the very best technology. We don't want them to run on 1980s software. Who can disagree with that?
1: Bottom line, Joel, I mean, is there any way to know how much this software can make the airspace more efficient?
0: It's a really good question. I've talked to some former and current air traffic controllers, and some of them are skeptical about how big of a difference this will make, especially around our most congested airspace, around major airports and big hubs. The airlines are hopeful this will let the FAA be more nimble around big storms, hopefully be able to recover more quickly if air traffic managers have better data at their fingertips.
1: All right, that's NPR's Joel Rose. Joel, thanks.
0: You're welcome.
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8: I'm Dr. Anthony Lizowitz, and this is Climate Connections. Malachi Thorington and his partner Elizabeth Figgis have seen their home in Juneau, Alaska flood in each of the past few summers.
9: We get flooded every year. We've given up half of our home, but we can live in the second story with some level of comfort.
8: These floods are a consequence of climate change. As nearby glaciers melt, water collects and forms a lake high up in the mountains. Typically, that water is held back by one of the glaciers. But when the water level rises high enough, like it has in recent summers, billions of gallons can burst through and rush down into Juneau. This phenomenon first caused minor flooding 15 years ago, but has caused major floods in recent years. Officials have put up some protections in the area, like a temporary flood barrier, but Thorington Street is still vulnerable. So to address the problem long-term, residents, officials, and experts are now debating a variety of complex solutions, including a buyout for properties like Thorington's. Because as long as the melting continues, flooding could wreak havoc in Juneau for years to come.
9: And where our house is located, it could very easily undermine where our home is and wash it away.
8: Climate Connections is produced by the Yale Center for Environmental Communication. 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
1: 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I'm E. Martinez.
11: And I'm Michelle Martin. President Trump often boasts about bringing down egg prices. The cost of a dozen eggs has declined since he returned to office. NPR's Joe Hernandez reports on how much that has to do with Trump.

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0: 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Meteorologists have forecast a sunny Thursday in Quartzsite, Parker, and Yuma with afternoon highs near 98 degrees, winds at 5 to 10 miles per hour, mostly easterly. Tonight we expect clear skies with lows near 70 degrees.
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0: itself.
1: Yeah. Now, most Americans don't pay those big sticker prices, but that doesn't mean families aren't struggling to pay for college, like you said. And in the world of higher ed fundraising, financial aid and scholarships remain a big priority. It's unclear how many, if any, of the Griffin money will go towards scholarships. At Carnegie Mellon University, tuition is almost $70,000 a year. Now, the CMU president did signal that he would use part of this week's gift to make the university more affordable for students, but he didn't detail those plans. And all this comes as colleges continue to close and cut back programs and staff due to lower enrollment and other financial challenges. Now, Michelle, I will say, big picture, that these big donations signal a continued belief in higher education, in scientific discovery, economic mobility by these very wealthy donors. And many of them, like Griffin did, acknowledge that higher ed and its funding streams, especially those coming from the federal government, have been at risk.
2: That's NPR's Alyssa Nadworny. Alyssa, thank you.
1: Thanks, Michelle.
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5: This is Bird Note. I'm Brianna Amingwa, a birder, environmental educator, and mom of two. Today, I want to share one of my favorite tried-and-true techniques for sparking curiosity with kids outside. This easy activity has a funny name, Anywhere-mo. It's an acronym for I notice, I wonder, it reminds me of. Anywhere-mo. Developed at the Lawrence Hall of Science in Berkeley, California, Anywhere-mo works by inviting kids and adults to turn each phrase into a statement about something that they observe in nature. For example, as I walk to my car to buckle up my kids in their car seats, I hear an American goldfinch overhead singing, potato chip, potato chip. I notice how it flies in a bouncing pattern, rising high and dipping low like a roller coaster as it calls. I wonder if this bright yellow bird might be calling to its mate to suggest they stop by my patio bird bath. It reminds me of summertime and seeing my kids run full speed through the grass, smiling and shouting just as joyful and free. Next time you're outside with a kid and you spot a bird, try asking these three questions. What do you notice? What do you wonder? What does it remind you of? Learn more about Anywhere-mo and other ways to connect kids with nature at our website, birdnote.org. I'm Brianna Amingwa.
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7: For KAWC News, this is Carmen Marquez. Some Yuma residents may have believed the trucks transporting biosolids into Yuma would have been gone by now. But if you drive past those fields today, you'll see it is business as usual for the ongoing operations of AgTech LLC. After more than 50 years of biosolids use in Yuma, Arizona, the future of AgTech's operation on state trust land is now deeply uncertain. On September 10, in a move that signaled a major turning point, the Arizona State Land Department acted to terminate 5 state land leases held by AgTech. That's more than 6,300 acres of land. Arizona Attorney General Chris Mays had previously launched an investigation into ag tech,

0: dumping biosolids that originate in California, in Arizona, in a way that was obviously deeply impacting people in Yuma was unacceptable, and I'm glad that the State Land Department put an end to it. It was long past time for those leases to end.
1: And now says this would address people's concerns. Arizona State Land Department cites multiple lease violations, unauthorized commercial activity, and a failure to meet the state's fiduciary duty to maximize trust land value. The clock is ticking. The state says these leases will expire on December 11 of this year. After that, AgTech has 90 days to remove its physical property. But as in any high-stakes legal battle, this is far from settled. Stuart Kimball, an attorney representing AgTech, calls the state's decision unlawful.
2: That in some cases prohibited by law, no longer timely. In essence, they shouldn't have made the decision that they did. So in that case, it would be not only the decisions or determinations of noncompliance, the determinations of not in the best interest of the state, as well as then the determination about the rights of renewal. I think all three of those, there's no actual support or specific authority under the law. And so therefore, those decisions should not be valid or enforceable. And that's what we'll be seeking under the notice of appeal.
1: Kimball argues the action may be politically motivated, a claim state officials flatly reject. The Arizona Department of Environmental Quality, or ADEQ, has been monitoring the situation. Their key finding? They have found no evidence that AgTech-specific operations have contaminated local groundwater or surface water. Routine monitoring since 2022, including testing conducted this past spring, did find elevated nitrates and some pesticides. But ADEQ emphasizes those findings are consistent with the region's long history of intensive agriculture. Cambridge defines intensive agriculture as farming that uses a lot of machinery, labor, chemicals, etc. However, it is vital to understand the limitation of that statement. ADEQ's findings address water quality. They do not, by themselves, answer the questions raised by residents regarding odors, flies, airborne exposure, soil composition, or potential health effects. For residents, the debate has evolved. It began with complaints about flies and odors, but it has expanded into a complex fight over leases, legal authority, and the future cost of essential wastewater management. For Yuma, the question is no longer just where the waste will go. It's now about who will regulate it, who will pay for the alternatives, and ultimately, what kind of evidence will be enough to restore public trust. That was part three of The Cost of Waste. For KAWC, this is Carmen Marquez.
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9: Mysterious drones flying over Baltic countries, others hidden in a German airport and rigged to explode. European intelligence says Russia is a culprit.
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11: 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I'm A. Martinez.
12: I'm Michelle Martin.
13: And I'm Steve Inskeep. The Trump administration is deciding whether to follow through on a threat. The administration publicly threatened a whole-of-government campaign to, quote, systematically dismantle the International Criminal Court for investigating Americans or Israelis. Over the summer, the U.S. threatened increased sanctions against the court. We have an idea of what this would look like because the U.S. already sanctioned some individuals working for the court, including Judge Kimberly Prost. She's Canadian. 6 years ago, she authorized an investigation of the war in Afghanistan,
14: which covered all of the alleged crimes committed in Afghanistan, ISIS, Taliban, and included a small component related to the United States.
13: Prosecutors never did investigate Americans, but they could have. The ICC is a world court based at The Hague in the Netherlands. It prosecutes war crimes and other crimes against humanity. The United States helped to create it, but never joined it. And the Trump administration asserts that it violates U.S. sovereignty and also targets Israel. Last year, the U.S. cut off Judge Prost from the global financial system. How quickly did your life begin to change?
14: Almost immediately. So one of the most significant impacts is you immediately lose all your credit cards. Doesn't matter where they were issued. Mine were issued in the Netherlands and Canada. They're immediately canceled. And then you start to lose services from American companies. Completely randomly, though. You don't know when something's going to happen. But with me, it was Amazon, for example. I went home and Alexa wouldn't talk to me.
13: Ah, you mean you had one of those smart speakers and it suddenly got dumb?
14: Exactly. That's the length to which these sanctions can reach.
13: You still have a bank that can receive your paycheck from the ICC?
14: Yes, I do have some banking services that banks have agreed to provide me here in the Netherlands and in my home country in Canada. But I emphasize that these sanctions are American sanctions. They are not binding in any way on companies outside of American companies. And yet we have this massive overcompliance by companies because exactly what you've mentioned, they have business interests with the United States, so they comply. One of the most egregious issues that's arisen for us is the company that provides medical insurance for the court, of which I'm a part, is refusing. It's a French company, AXA, and they're refusing to pay my medical insurance claims.
13: Hmm. Does that mean?
14: And they're not under by law required to do that. It's a business decision.
13: Does that mean you are uninsured?
14: Effectively, at the moment, yes.
13: Do you think if you quit your job as a judge, you would get better treatment?
14: Well, let me assure you one thing. I will never quit my job as a judge. And these methods that they're using, these coercive measures, are completely futile because I can assure you that I, along with all my colleagues here at the court, the prosecutors and the judges who've been sanctioned, we continue to carry out our jobs objectively, independently, and in accordance with the oath that we've taken. And that will never change. And the ICC will continue to try and end impunity for these horrible crimes and bring justice to victims.
13: What do you make of the American arguments against the ICC, which are rooted in American sovereignty, the idea that Americans should judge Americans and that some people in this country don't want to hand even a fragment of that authority over to some foreign court?
14: Yes, I think what's really important for people to realize is that this court is no threat at all to any national jurisdiction. This court operates entirely complementary. So when there are allegations of horrific crimes, we expect, we hope, we want states to investigate them, including non-states parties like the United States. We only intervene when no one is taking any action and there's horrific allegations of crimes.
13: It sounds like your assertion is the ICC should have the power to investigate and charge an American military officer, say, if they have committed a war crime and you judge that no country is investigating properly.
14: If it's committed on the territory, this is very important, of a state party. We have no jurisdiction with respect to the United States writ large. But if these crimes are alleged to have taken place on a state party, which Afghanistan is, to the Rome Statute, then just as the law of Afghanistan applies, they've accepted that the court's law and the court's power to investigate applies. So that is the only context in which we are able to investigate.
13: Kimberly Prost is a judge at the International Criminal Court who's been sanctioned by the United States. Thanks so much.
14: Thanks a lot.
12: Switzerland's glaciers lost 5% of their ice in the last year. That's according to a report out this month. Scientists say global warming threatens the ice that's crucial to Europe's water supply. Imogen Folks reports.
15: A sound that evokes placid cattle, green alpine pastures, and in the distance, the majestic Swiss Alps, their upper slopes white with snow and blue with glacial ice, even in the heat of summer. But not this year.
16: It's a moon landscape, dry and dead, completely devoid of ice. There are some little remnants, some ice blocks still lying around and melting there on the hot rocks. It's really a different landscape.
15: Matthias Huss leads Switzerland's Glacier Monitoring Service. He spends every summer measuring the ice. Each year, the glaciers get smaller. Some have disappeared altogether. After the long hot summer of 2026, the biggest Swiss glaciers are showing record ice loss. These are key to Europe's water supply, to its crops, and much more. Huss says the consequences go well beyond the glaciers.
16: It's the food supply, it's also all the transportation chains, also nuclear power plants sometimes needed to close down their operations because there was simply not enough water in the streams. So it's really changing the whole situation.
15: The ice melt can also contribute to instability in the high mountains, increasing the risk of landslides like the one last year, which wiped out the Swiss village of Blatten.
16: Climate change can be a triggering factor that can just be the last bit that is missing to trigger such events.
15: The impacts are being felt far beyond the Alps. On the Nepal-Tibet border this summer, the collapse of a glacier triggered devastating floods that killed more than 1,400 people. In Switzerland, over 1,000 small glaciers have already disappeared. Huss and his team warn that if the current melt continues, glaciers across Europe's alpine region could be gone completely by the end of this century. For NPR News, I'm Imogen Folks in Bern, Switzerland.
12: 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I'm Michelle Martin.
11: And I'm A. Martinez.

0: And some of them are skeptical about how big of a difference this will make, especially around our most congested airspace, around major airports and big hubs. The airlines are hopeful this will let the FAA be more nimble around big storms, hopefully be able to recover more quickly if air traffic managers have better data at their fingertips.
1: All right, that's NPR's Joel Rose. Joel, thanks.
0: You're welcome.
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2: Good Thursday morning to you. 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Our Marketplace Morning Report is ahead. Tomorrow morning, the Labor Department is going to report how many jobs employers added in the month of September, along with how much average earnings rose. Meanwhile, some loan officers surveyed by the Federal Reserve recently reported that they're seeing rising delinquencies among both households and businesses. We're going to hear more details on the Marketplace Morning Report ahead. And of course, that's after Climate Connections, which is up next on KEWC.
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4: I'm Dr. Anthony Lizerwitz, and this is Climate Connections. Malachi Thorington and his partner Elizabeth Figgis have seen their home in Juneau, Alaska flood in each of the past few summers.
5: We get flooded every year. We've given up half of our home, but we can live in the second story with some level of comfort.
4: These floods are a consequence of climate change. As nearby glaciers melt, water collects and forms a lake high up in the mountains. Typically, that water is held back by one of the glaciers. But when the water level rises high enough, like it has in recent summers, billions of gallons can burst through and rush down into Juneau. This phenomenon first caused minor flooding 15 years ago, but has caused major floods in recent years. Officials have put up some protections in the area, like a temporary flood barrier, but Thorington Street is still vulnerable. So to address the problem long-term, residents, officials, and experts are now debating a variety of complex solutions, including a buyout for properties like Thorington's. Because as long as the melting continues, flooding could wreak havoc in Juneau for years to come.
5: And where our house is located, it could very easily undermine where our home is and wash it away.
4: Climate Connections is produced by the Yale Center for Environmental Communication. To learn more about climate change, visit climateconnections.org.
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1: It's Morning Edition from NPR News. I'm E. Martinez.
7: And I'm Michelle Martin. President Trump often boasts about bringing down egg prices. The cost of a dozen eggs has declined since he returned to office. NPR's Joe Hernandez reports on how much that has to do with Trump.
8: At a rally last month, Trump brought up a story he's told before. He said one day after he was inaugurated for the second time, he held a press conference and the assembled media asked him what he'd do about egg prices.
9: It was on January 21st. Eggs have gone up five times, sir. I said, I just got here. I've been here one day. We took care of the egg crisis. We take care of everything.
8: The price of eggs has dropped by more than half over the course of Trump's second term. According to federal data, the average cost of a dozen eggs in January of last year when he took office was $4.95, while the price this August was just $2.27. But the reasons why egg prices have fallen so far in that time mostly have to do with avian flu, says Michael Walden, an emeritus professor of economics at North Carolina State University.
10: avian flu is very, very hard to contain. It's something that can override a farm very quickly.
8: That's what happened in late 2024 and early 2025. The avian flu outbreak in the U.S. was so bad that it resulted in the deaths and euthanizations of nearly 51 million egg-laying hens in just 6 months. The U.S. flock shrank and egg prices skyrocketed.

0: capsule is named Grace and is the fifth and final Dragon spacecraft built by SpaceX. 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
2: This is Bird Note. I'm Brianna Amingwa, a birder, environmental educator, and mom of two. Today, I want to share one of my favorite tried and true techniques for sparking curiosity with kids outside. This easy activity has a funny name, Anywhere-mo. It's an acronym for I notice, I wonder, it reminds me of. Anywhere-mo. Developed at the Lawrence Hall of Science in Berkeley, California, Anywhere-mo works by inviting kids and adults to turn each phrase into a statement about something that they observe in nature. For example, as I walk to my car to buckle up my kids in their car seats, I hear an American goldfinch overhead singing, potato chip, potato chip. I notice how it flies in a bouncing pattern, rising high and dipping low like a roller coaster as it calls. I wonder if this bright yellow bird might be calling to its mate to suggest they stop by my patio bird bath. It reminds me of summertime and seeing my kids run full speed through the grass, smiling and shouting just as joyful and free. Next time you're outside with a kid and you spot a bird, try asking these three questions. What do you notice? What do you wonder? What does it remind you of? Learn more about Anywhere-mo and other ways to connect kids with nature at our website, birdnote.org. I'm Brianna Amingwa.
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4: For KAWC News, this is Carmen Marquez. Some Yuma residents may have believed the trucks transporting biosolids into Yuma would have been gone by now. But if you drive past those fields today, you'll see it is business as usual for the ongoing operations of AgTech LLC. After more than 50 years of biosolids use in Yuma, Arizona, the future of AgTech's operation on state trust land is now deeply uncertain. On September 10, in a move that signaled a major turning point, the Arizona State Land Department acted to terminate five state land leases held by AgTech. That's more than 6,300 acres of land. Arizona Attorney General Chris Mays had previously launched an investigation into AgTech.
5: Dumping biosolids that originate in California and Arizona in a way that was obviously deeply impacting people in Yuma was unacceptable, and I'm glad that the State Land Department put an end to it. It was long past time for those leases to end.
4: And now says this would address people's concerns. Arizona State Land Department cites multiple lease violations, unauthorized commercial activity, and a failure to meet the state's fiduciary duty to maximize trust land value. The clock is ticking. The state says these leases will expire on December 11 of this year. After that, AgTech has 90 days to remove its physical property. But as in any high-stakes legal battle, this is far from settled. Stuart Kimball, an attorney representing AgTech, calls the state's decision unlawful.
6: that in some cases prohibited by law, no longer timely. In essence, they shouldn't have made the decision that they did. So in that case, it would be not only the decisions or determinations of noncompliance, the determinations of not in the best interest of the state, as well as then the determination about the rights of renewal. I think all three of those, there's no actual support.

0: or specific authority under the law, and so therefore those decisions should not be valid or enforceable. And that's what we'll be seeking under the notice of appeal.
1: Kimball argues the action may be politically motivated, a claim state officials flatly reject. The Arizona Department of Environmental Quality, or ADEQ, has been monitoring the situation. Their key finding? They have found no evidence that AgTech-specific operations have contaminated local groundwater or surface water. Routine monitoring since 2022, including testing conducted this past spring, did find elevated nitrates and some pesticides. But ADEQ emphasizes those findings are consistent with the region's long history of intensive agriculture. Cambridge defines intensive agriculture as farming that uses a lot of machinery, labor, chemicals, etc. However, it is vital to understand the limitation of that statement. ADEQ's findings address water quality. They do not, by themselves, answer the questions raised by residents regarding odors, flies, airborne exposure, soil composition, or potential health effects. For residents, the debate has evolved. It began with complaints about flies and odors, but it has expanded into a complex fight over leases, legal authority, and the future cost of essential wastewater management. For Yuma, the question is no longer just where the waste will go. It's now about who will regulate it, who will pay for the alternatives, and ultimately, what kind of evidence will be enough to restore public trust. That was part three of The Cost of Waste. For KAWC, this is Carmen Marquez.
2: 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It's currently 76 degrees in Yuma, 75 degrees in Parker, 79 degrees in Quartzsite. Ahead as Morning Edition continues in its last segment, NPR's Steve Inskeep speaks with Kimberly Prost, who sits on the International Criminal Court, about the impact of U.S. sanctions on ICC judges. Also, a new report on Switzerland's glaciers reveals an alarming acceleration in ice loss as record heat drives the Alps ice field toward an uncertain future. That's ahead.
3: Conservative Sarah Longwell wants to banish, quote, MAGA-style politics to the ash heap of history. 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
9: This is Morning Edition from NPR News. I'm A. Martinez.
10: I'm Michelle Martin.
6: And I'm Steve Inskeep. The Trump administration is deciding whether to follow through on a threat. The administration publicly threatened a whole-of-government campaign to, quote, systematically dismantle the International Criminal Court for investigating Americans or Israelis. Over the summer, the U.S. threatened increased sanctions against the court. We have an idea of what this would look like because the U.S. already sanctioned some individuals working for the court, including Judge Kimberly Prost. She's Canadian. 6 years ago, she authorized an investigation of the war in Afghanistan,
11: which covered all of the alleged crimes committed in Afghanistan, ISIS, Taliban, and included a small component related to the United States.
6: Prosecutors never did investigate Americans, but they could have. The ICC is a world court based at The Hague in the Netherlands. It prosecutes war crimes and other crimes against humanity. The United States helped to create it, but never joined it. And the Trump administration asserts that it violates U.S. sovereignty and also targets Israel. Last year, the U.S. cut off Judge Prost from the global financial system. How quickly did your life begin to change?
11: Almost immediately. So one of the most significant impacts is you immediately lose all your credit cards. Doesn't matter where they were issued. Mine were issued in the Netherlands and Canada. They're immediately canceled. And then you start to lose services from American companies. Completely randomly, though. You don't know when something's going to happen. But with me, it was Amazon, for example. I went home and Alexa wouldn't talk to me.
6: You mean you had one of those smart speakers and it suddenly got dumb?
11: Exactly. That's the length to which these sanctions can reach.
6: You still have a bank that can receive your paycheck from the ICC?
11: Yes, I do have some banking services that banks have agreed to provide me here in the Netherlands and in my home country in Canada. But I emphasize that these sanctions are American sanctions. They are not binding in any way on companies outside of American companies. And yet we have this massive overcompliance by companies because exactly of what you've mentioned, they have business interests with the United States, so they comply. One of the most egregious issues that's arisen for us is the company that provides medical insurance for the court, of which I'm a part, is refusing. It's a French company, AXA, and they're refusing to pay my medical insurance claims.
6: Does that mean?
11: And they're not under by law required to do that. It's a business decision.
6: Does that mean you are uninsured?
11: Effectively, at the moment, yes.
6: Do you think if you quit your job as a judge, you would get better treatment?
11: Well, let me assure you one thing. I will never quit my job as a judge. And these methods that they're using, these coercive measures, are completely futile because I can assure you that I, along with all my colleagues here at the court, the prosecutors and the judges who've been sanctioned, we continue to carry out our jobs objectively, independently, and in accordance with the oath that we've taken. And that will never change. And the ICC will continue to try and end impunity for these horrible crimes and bring justice to victims.
6: What do you make of the American arguments against the ICC, which are rooted in American sovereignty, the idea that Americans should judge Americans and that some people in this country don't want to hand even a fragment of that authority over to some foreign court?
11: Yes, I think what's really important for people to realize is that this court is no threat at all to any national jurisdiction. This court operates entirely complementary. So when there are allegations of horrific crimes, we expect, we hope, we want states to investigate them, including non-states parties like the United States. We only intervene when no one is taking any action and there's horrific allegations of crimes.
6: It sounds like your assertion is the ICC should have the power to investigate and charge an American military officer, say, if they have committed a war crime and you judge that no country is investigating properly.
11: If it's committed on the territory, this is very important, of a state party, we have no jurisdiction with respect to the United States writ large. But if these crimes are alleged to have taken place on a state party, which Afghanistan is, to the Rome Statute, then just as the law of Afghanistan applies, they've accepted that the court's law and the court's power to investigate applies. So that is the only context in which we are able to investigate.
6: Kimberly Prost is a judge at the International Criminal Court who's been sanctioned by the United States. Thanks so much.
11: Thanks a lot.
10: Switzerland's glaciers lost 5% of their ice in the last year. That's according to a report out this month. Scientists say global warming threatens the ice that's crucial to Europe's water supply. Imogen Folks reports.
12: The sound that evokes placid cattle, green alpine pastures, and in the distance, the majestic Swiss Alps, their upper slopes white with snow and blue with glacial ice, even in the heat of summer, but not this year.
13: It's a moon landscape, dry and dead, completely devoid of ice. There are some little remnants, some ice blocks still lying around and melting there on the hot rocks. It's really a different landscape.
12: Matthias Huss leads Switzerland's Glacier Monitoring Service. He spends every summer measuring the ice. Each year, the glaciers get smaller. Some have disappeared altogether. After the long, hot summer of 2026, the biggest Swiss glaciers are showing record ice loss. These are key to Europe's water supply, to its crops, and much more. Huss says the consequences go well beyond the glaciers.
13: It's the food supply. It's also all the transportation chains, also nuclear power plants sometimes needed to close down their operations because there was simply not enough water in the streams. So it's really changing the whole situation.
12: The ice melt can also contribute to instability in the high mountains, increasing the risk of landslides, like the one last year, which wiped out the Swiss village of Blatten.
13: Climate change can be a triggering factor that can just be the last bit that is missing to trigger such events.
12: The impacts are being felt far beyond the Alps. On the Nepal-Tibet border this summer, the collapse of a glacier triggered devastating floods that killed more than 1,400 people. In Switzerland, over 1,000 small glaciers have already disappeared. Huss and his team warn that if the current melt continues, glaciers across Europe's alpine region could be gone completely by the end of this century. For NPR News, I'm Imogen Folks in Bern, Switzerland.
10: 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I'm Michelle Martin.
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5: Today's weather forecast shows dry weather conditions with zero chances of rain, and that should persist at least through the weekend in Quartzsite, Parker, and Yuma. Afternoon highs near 97 degrees, winds out of the northeast at 5 miles per hour. Skies mostly clear tonight with lows near 75 degrees.
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7: Nearly 1,000 people in Arizona were diagnosed with HIV last year. And while it's not a death sentence anymore, stigma still keeps people from seeking treatment.
8: Sometimes it's not about HIV, but hey, I'm afraid to ask my doctor about PrEP because I'm afraid that they will assume that I'm gay.
7: I'm Lauren Gilger.
9: And I'm Mark Brody. Also today on the show, Arizonans can vote on whether or not to ban photo radar this fall. The evolution of Spanish language newspapers in Arizona history.
7: Why some brain functions may not slow down as we get older.
9: And how one city incentivized drivers to slow down.
10: If you can find a way to use technology to reward safe driving, then, go all in.
7: That and more on the show after a check of this hour's news.
11: Live from NPR News, I'm Lakshmi Singh. Executions are now on hold in Tennessee as the state investigates why two doses of a lethal drug failed to quickly end the life of death row inmate Krista Gayle Pike last night. Here's Governor Bill Lee.
12: This is a process that has been used over 100 times in this country without this outcome. We need to know why the outcome is different this time than ever before.
11: Legal battles over Pike were being fought in the final hours of her life. Yesterday morning, the Sixth Circuit put Pike's execution on hold so it could have time to consider arguments. The 50-year-old's history of childhood sexual abuse and mental illness were not fully considered when she was sentenced at 18 for the 1995 murder of a classmate. The U.S. Supreme Court then overturned that order, and then in the course of Pike's botched execution, her lawyers asked the Tennessee Supreme Court to quickly intervene, arguing that her right to be executed free of cruel and unusual punishment was violated. The Supreme Court will review the administration's mandatory detention policy for people in the country illegally. NPR's Kerry Johnson has the latest.
13: The Trump administration reinterpreted a 1996 law to deny bond hearings to migrants who have sometimes been in the U.S. for decades. Lower courts mostly rejected that approach and ruled the migrants deserve a chance to remain free while their cases move through the immigration system. The ACLU says millions of people could be affected by the Trump policy, most with no criminal record. Now the U.S. Supreme Court will add the case to its docket. The White House says the courts have been flooded with petitions from migrants, and the current process is unworkable and disruptive. The High Court recently agreed to consider another key immigration issue, whether the administration can send migrants to countries where they have no prior tie. Kerry Johnson, NPR News.
11: The co-pilot accused of sabotaging a Dubai to Tel Aviv flight is from Oman. That today from Israeli Prime Minister Benjamin Netanyahu. NPR's Kat Lonsdorf says that revelation's raising questions about the pilot vetting process.
14: Israel does not allow pilots from countries it doesn't have diplomatic relations with to fly into its airspace. That includes Oman. Speaking on Fox News, Israeli Prime Minister Benjamin Netanyahu said that Israel checks the background of pilots flying routes into the country. He said that this pilot must have gotten through a, quote, loophole. Israeli officials have said the incident was an attempted terrorist attack, although the motive is still unknown. The United Arab Emirates says it's opened an investigation into what happened on the flight. Israel says it's participating in that. Both the pilot and the co-pilot are alive and being questioned. Kat Lonsdorf, NPR News, Tel Aviv.
11: Authorities say the co-pilot stabbed and injured the captain, who is reported to be an Indian citizen. This is NPR. A new crew is en route to the International Space Station after the launch from Cape Canaveral Space Force Station in Florida on NASA's Crew 13 mission. Central Florida Public Media's Brendan Byrne has details.
15: The crew of four includes two NASA astronauts, one from Canada and a Russian cosmonaut. They launched on a SpaceX Falcon 9 rocket aboard the company's Crew Dragon capsule. It will take the crew only about 8 hours to arrive at the station, the fastest travel time to the ISS by a SpaceX Crew Dragon capsule. They'll spend nearly half a year living and working on the station, performing science experiments from the orbiting lab, some even on themselves. This crew is replacing four people who have been on the station since February. They'll make the trip back home early next week, splashing down off the coast of Southern California. For NPR News, I'm Brendan Byrne at the Kennedy Space Center.
11: Vice President J.D. Vance hits the campaign trail in Florida this hour as he and President Trump stump for Republicans in congressional races less than 5 weeks before the midterm elections. President Trump's on a mission to energize Republican voters in the deep red states of Texas and then Oklahoma. More Republicans in close House and Senate races have distanced themselves from Trump. He faces low public approval ratings over the war in Iran and the resulting surge in gasoline and diesel prices, although today AAA notes that the price of gas has ticked down. The Congressional Budget Office has directly linked the war to higher inflation. It's NPR News.
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0: Good morning and welcome to the show here on KJZZ 91.5 in Phoenix. I'm Lauren Gilger.
9: And I'm Mark Brody. Coming up, more Latino men are being diagnosed with HIV in Arizona.
0: And why some brain functions may not decline as we age.
9: But first, if you spent any time at the state capitol over the last decade plus, you've most likely heard debate over photo radar, the cameras that catch drivers speeding on Arizona roadways. This fall, Arizona voters will have their say on the issue in the form of Prop 319. If passed, the measure would ban new photo enforcement systems. Those that are already in place would have to be approved by voters in that city or town to stay up and running. KJZZ's Wayne Shusky from the Politics Desk is with me now to talk more about this. Good morning, Wayne.
21: Good morning.
9: So basically, like that's kind of what it would do, right? If you vote for this, it would say no city or town can put up a new photo radar system, and those that are there would have to be approved by voters.
21: That's right. Any state agency or local government, city, town, what have you, that already has a contract in place by the end of this year would be allowed to keep it, assuming voters approve it next year in an election in 2027. So it would go to voters to say, yes, we want to keep this around. If they vote yes, then they get to keep it for 10 years before it has to go back to voters again.
9: This has been something that, like, I remember when I was based at the Capitol, which is many years ago now. This was a debate and an argument back then. It feels like this conversation has been going on forever.
21: Yeah, because it was newish technology then. I'm thinking like the early thousands, and it was kind of becoming popular, especially coming out of the recession. It was seen as a new revenue generator for cities and towns, mm-hmm. essentially. They could, you know, put these things up. I mean, longtime Arizona residents will remember they were ubiquitous on freeways for a while, which they're no longer there, but we still... We saw them disappear from just about everywhere but Paradise Valley and Scottsdale for a while, but now they're starting to pop up in cities like Phoenix and Tempe again.
9: Okay, so cities, and specifically cities police departments, have long argued that, you know, you shouldn't tell us we can't use these because they make the road safer. Like, is that true?
21: Studies would suggest that they do. Again, back when they were first introduced, there wasn't anything to go on to base that on. But now they've been around for 20 plus years all across the country. There's been a lot of studies, and they do seem to show that when you put these things out there, over time, there's a reduction in speeding incidents. There's a reduction in traffic accidents, that kind of thing. And again, that's what a lot of the police departments who showed up at the legislature to oppose it this time around told lawmakers.
9: It should be worth noting, though, you mentioned revenue generation. I mean, this can bring in a good amount of money for the cities.
21: It can. And that's one of kind of the arguments against it is that, you know, I think Senator Wendy Rogers, who sponsored this piece of legislation, called it a scam. And because, number one, there's also a civil liberty kind of part of it that you're getting. Basically, you don't have an actual officer who's observing this. You don't have a chance to speak with them as you would if you had a
9: to regular, confront your accuser, right?
21: If you had a regular speeding ticket. So there's all that. But then also, yeah, there's this contract in place with this private company that's running these, and it's generating revenue for both sides and all of that. And I will say that there seems to have been a little bit of a change in that, at least as far as some of the new cities that are coming back with it, like Phoenix. Like, they're telling you where they are. And they're saying that they want the program to be revenue neutral. So it's more of they're pitching it now more as like a deterrent factor, changing behaviors versus trying to drive revenues.
9: How prevalent are photo radar systems now? I mean, you mentioned Paradise Valley has it. Phoenix, not that long ago, started it up again.
21: Yeah, again, I think they're starting to make a comeback because I think prompted by this legislation a little bit because it has that 2026 deadline. So Tempe has them as well. There are not a ton of them as far as how large the city of Phoenix is, for instance. I think there's like 19 or 20 out there, but they're mobile now. They can move them around as they see the need. And, I mean, they're catching a lot of people. I think I read in the Arizona Republic that the Phoenix ones caught around 60 plus thousand people over since March when they
9: wow.
21: set them out into August. And Tempe, I know, saw quite a few immediately right after they put theirs out.
9: I think I know the answer to this, but I'll ask you anyway. Like, has there been polling on this? Like, do we have a sense of where voters are on this?
21: I haven't seen much polling, but if you're looking at it more generally and how voters tend to behave, you know, voters, like, for instance, when there's tax cuts, voters tend to vote for those things. Well, this isn't a tax, but it is kind of a punitive type of thing. You know, if voters see, oh, most people don't like the photo radar tickets, I guess is what I'm trying to say.
1: People don't like getting traffic tickets.
21: And this is just, you know, this isn't based on data. This is just based on, you know, conversations, what you see on posts about these type of stories, what you hear down at the legislature. So I would imagine that this could prove somewhat popular with voters on the ballot.
3: All right. We'll have to see how voters look at this. Again, Prop 319 dealing with the photo enforcement systems. That is KJZZ's Wayne Chesky from the Politics Desk. Thanks, Wayne.
21: Yeah, thank you.
0: More Latinos are being diagnosed with HIV in Arizona. Even though an HIV diagnosis is no longer a death sentence today, there's stigma and barriers to care for many in our state, specifically Latino men and other men of color. Well, our next guest is out there working to get more of them tested. Angel Algarin is an assistant professor in ASU's Edson College of Nursing and Health Innovation, and he serves on the City of Phoenix's Fast Track Cities Ad Hoc Committee that works to strengthen the city's efforts to combat the spread of HIV and end AIDS. But he told me, with recent funding cuts and fear within the Latino community, they have a long way to go.
22: I identify as a gay Latino scholar, grew up in Ohio in a very small conservative town. And so during that time in my life, really saw the homophobia in that area. And because of that homophobia, didn't really have a lot of sexual health education to prepare me. So there was this sort of constant fear of how people acquire HIV because you had no awareness or education on the topic. And so because of that stigma and because of that fear growing up, I said, well, I want to do something about that. And so that's kind of what I got into public health. It's kind of like me-search in a way.
0: I like that, me-search. Okay. So definitely up your alley and a personal topic to you. But let's talk a little bit about the landscape that you're doing this work in right now, right? Because HIV is not a death sentence anymore. It's a disease that you're going to live with, though, for the rest of your life. So it sounds like prevention in terms of spreading it is what's key in the work that you do, right?
22: Yes, 100%. So right now, with the advances that we've had, we have something called pre-exposure prophylaxis, or as people colloquially say it, PrEP.
0: Yeah.
22: At first, when it came out, it was a pill taken once a day to prevent the acquisition of HIV by over 90%, and actually some studies say up to 99%. So
0: right.
22: Very effective.
0: Right.
22: Now we have, they advanced to long-acting injectable PrEP. So that was once every 2 months was the initial long-acting injectable. And now they have one that's once every 6 months. So,
0: wow. Okay.
22: You can see that they're rapidly improving.
0: So the technology here, the treatment has improved dramatically, but you're still seeing people be diagnosed with HIV every year. Give us a sense of how prevalent it is today.
22: Yeah, so in Arizona in 2023, we had 967 reported cases of new HIV infections.
0: Wow.
22: And then in Maricopa County in particular, we had 636 reported cases.
0: Okay.
22: We're seeing this largely driven by men in the age range of around 25 to 34 years
0: old. So younger
22: age.
0: Men. That's
22: yes.
0: Interesting.
22: Yeah. So younger men. And then we're also seeing disparities really around Hispanic, Latino, and Black men who have sex with men. So in comparison to their white counterparts, they make up a disproportionate amount of new HIV incidences in comparison to their white counterparts.
0: Okay. So the share of cases in those populations is growing, and that's kind of what you do your work on in general in terms of Latino men, right?
22: Correct.
0: Let's talk about why that might be. Like, I know stigma is still a word that's talked about a lot in the HIV world. Is it more prevalent? Is that a bigger problem among Latino men in particular?
22: Yeah, so I wouldn't necessarily say that HIV stigma is more prevalent among Latinos versus whites versus those who identify as Black.
0: It's everywhere.
22: It's everywhere. But what I can say is we talk about, it's called intersectional stigma, right? Mm. So how different types of stigma based off of health condition and or your identity. So whether that's being Latino, whether that's being gay, whether that's expressing your masculinity in a different way, that those stigmas can compound and create a more deleterious environment for health and health seeking.
0: Mm.
22: Because sometimes it's not about HIV, but hey, I'm afraid to ask my doctor about PrEP because I'm afraid that they will assume that I'm gay.
8: you may have stigma of HIV, but you have other stigmas that are also creating this environment.
0: Right. This idea of traditional gender norms is going to be challenging in that world. So what does that result in? Like Latino men being not tested? Like how do you reach them?
8: Yeah, no. So this definitely results in folks not wanting to go get an HIV test because they're afraid of what happens after that test comes back and if it says that they're HIV positive.
0: Yeah.
8: And then it also is, you know, how do I tell my family? Who do I need to tell about my HIV diagnosis? How do I tell my sexual partners? You know, it's the fear. It's that anticipation of what might happen after that HIV diagnosis.
0: I know I see, because I live right in the Melrose district there. And I know I see, because there's a couple of clinics there that do this kind of work in particular. But they'll have, like, buses out sometimes at the bars. And, like, you go to the people where they are, right? Sometimes that's what the work looks like.
8: Out in the Melrose district's a great example. They do a lot of mobile units, so you'll see them going out to different bars within the community, and not only just the ones in the Melrose district, but, you know, you have Carambas, which is closer to downtown, which is a lot of Latino influence that it happens there. It's it's great. I have fun there sometimes, too. That's a great strategy. I will say that due to our political climate, there is a fear of accessing healthcare services. Anecdotally, people are afraid to go get tested, seek any medical treatment, really, because of just like the state of affairs. And so just adds on to the even previous barriers that we've had surrounding lack of language access in our healthcare system. So even though clinics are required to have translation services, often those translation services are not like culturally translated. So like you can match language, but you're not necessarily matching culture or understanding.
0: You're not saying the same thing.
8: You're not, you're able to communicate, but you're not saying the same thing, sort of thing. So,
0: interesting.
8: These are some of the things that are serving as barriers, but our community partners are really doing a lot. They recognize the growing epidemic among Latinos and black men who have sex with men in particular, and they're flexible.
0: Is cost access to care part of the problem here?
8: Yeah, you know, and this is actually a large problem. You know, we often talk about the cost of the medication. Well, you know, insurance largely covers the medication. The makers of PrEP, Gilead, offer copay cards, which help cover the extra costs that might not be covered by your insurance. So largely the medicine is fairly accessible. Mm-hmm. It's all those hidden costs that you don't really see, right? It's the transportation and how we get to the clinic. It's the time that it takes and whether you're able to take off work and sacrifice those extra hours of pay. It's the hidden copays for the tests that you have to get to receive PrEP that you weren't expecting, but then you get the $20 to $50 bill in the mail.
0: Right.
8: And you're like, where'd this come from?
0: Yeah. So I know under the Biden administration, requirements were passed that PrEP be covered, as you're saying, by Medicaid, by insurance companies in general. Are you seeing, though, the kind of organizations, the nonprofits that are out there kind of doing this work on the street level, seeing cuts, though, under the Trump administration?
8: Oh, yes. Yeah. I mean, with the clinics that I do work with, after the initial slash to CDC funding, we saw our partners that I've been working with and in conversations with and how we, you know, advance research. They're not even able to talk about research. They're scrambling to sort of figure out who they can keep on board at their clinics and who's going to be left after the CDC cuts, you know, take their full effect.
0: Yeah.
8: And so these cuts affect far more than just the practice that's happening within the clinics. It's also affecting the research that is going to move us forward into continuing to address the HIV epidemic in this century. So the cuts had far-reaching effects.
0: Yeah. Angel L. Guerin joining us, assistant professor in ASU's Edson College of Nursing and Health Innovation. Angel, thank you very much for coming in. Appreciate it.
8: Thank you for having me.
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6: Today's day sponsor is the family of Nadia Jordan, sharing a birthday greeting. It's October 1st, and you know what that means. 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Our sweet Nadia might have been born last, but she got to 13 too darn fast. Thank you for all the joy you bring to our day. We love you, Nadia. Have a happy birthday.
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0: Good morning. It's the show on KJZZ 91.5. I'm Mark Brody.
1: And I'm Lauren Gilger. Coming up, as the rest of our cognitive functions decline with age, why do our language skills tend to stay the same?
0: But first, a New Mexico city is taking a unique approach to trying to get drivers to slow down. Albuquerque has instituted what are called rest on red traffic lights at three intersections on a pair of east-west one-way streets. The speed limit on these roadways is 30 miles an hour. The roads have houses on them, as well as a lot of pedestrian and bicycle traffic. My next guest says the city tried a few other things to try to get drivers to obey the speed limit, but they didn't really work. So now officials are incentivizing drivers with time. Jennifer Turner is director of the Department of Municipal Development in Albuquerque. She joins me. And Jennifer, it sounds like this is a speed limit that a lot of drivers just weren't observing. Is that right?
2: Yeah, these corridors have a long history of speeding and street racing. And given that there's homeowners and a lot of pedestrian traffic, we were seeing a lot of crashes with injuries, a lot of neighborhood concerns. Our speed studies that we did about a decade ago was showing really a lot of speeding and dangerous driver behavior. And so we knew we had to do something about that. And so that led us to where we are today.
0: All right, so let's talk about where you are today. You have something called rest on red traffic lights. What does that mean?
2: Yeah, so they are smart traffic lights and technology that we've implemented at key intersections on this corridor that reward drivers who are driving safely at or below the speed limit with a green light. And for those drivers who are speeding, they actually are stuck and stopped at a red light.
0: So assuming that if I'm driving on that road and I'm going 30 miles an hour or slower, I'm going to hit all the green lights?
2: Yes, you will. Assuming there's not some speeding driver or something else going on one of the side streets that hits the road. And so I mentioned that because folks are like, where else can we implement this technology? And it doesn't work for every type of road and every intersection. We found that it here, because it is one-way roads with the 30-mile-per-hour speed limit, it is working well. It's working very well, in fact, in these situations.
0: So is that to say then that maybe on a two-way road where traffic is going opposite each other or where the speed limits are higher, maybe this kind of technology wouldn't be as effective?
2: Yeah, it would depend. We actually have it at another location, I don't know, about a 5-minute drive away, which is two-way, and it's working there as well. So it depends, you know. Traffic engineers, they follow their data and they take each intersection and they look at what's going on. And so it really depends. But in this case, as I mentioned, it's working and we're seeing that drivers are learning and following the speed limit.
0: And do drivers know that if they follow the speed limit, they won't get stuck at a red light?
2: So we do have signage showing that the signals are set for 30 miles per hour. And we actually have found like instant results from drivers learning and going the speed limits. We've seen a drastic reductions in speeding as well as in crashes and injury crashes. And the neighbors tell us they see drivers behaving much more safely. And so I think drivers know because it works. They either go or get the red light. And we have had, we've also done communications about it. We've had surveys and neighborhood meetings. So they're kind of learning by doing and also from the city's conversations about it.
0: What do you think this says about what actually incentivizes drivers to follow traffic laws?
2: I think we all like rewards, right? You know, I got two kids. Certainly, rewards definitely work. They have their place at times. And so, you know, I like to say, like, this is another tool in our toolbox. And if you can find a way to use technology to reward safe driving, then, you know, go all in. Obviously, law enforcement has a big role to play too, but here, this is we're focusing on the reward.
0: Well, it's interesting because it seems as though this would sort of be a gold mark for the carrot as opposed to the stick in terms of traffic enforcement, because, you know, you could very easily make that a speed enforcement zone and have more officers or, you know, other ways to catch people who are speeding. But instead, you're choosing to reward people who are not.
2: Yes, we are focusing on the reward and seeing how that impacts driving behavior. I know other cities are looking at our carrots and asking us questions about that. And so, yes, I do want to underscore though that enforcement has its place too. And so again, going back to the kind of tool in the toolkit approach, we like having a lot of options to make our streets safer.
0: So can you describe, like, how exactly the technology works? Like, how does it see if somebody is driving a particular speed and then it's able to sort of manipulate the light to either have it be red or green?
2: Yeah, so we have on our signalized intersections where we have this, we have a detector for emergency vehicles. So I want to emphasize that this emergency vehicles do override this. And then we have radar on the intersections that goes about 350 feet upstream to see what speed the cars are going. And then we have a controller that's obviously kind of the computer that's overseeing all of that. And so if that radar, it basically only sees cars that are going at or below the speed limit and rewards them with a green light. If you're speeding, it doesn't trigger that sort of computer, if you will, that will turn it to a green light. So it's really, again, like I like to say, smart technology with that detection of just the speed that vehicles are going. It doesn't look at the driver. It doesn't look like, oh, you've got a nice new car. It literally is just monitoring your speed.
0: Are you looking to incorporate this on other roads in Albuquerque or maybe anywhere else in New Mexico?
2: Yes, so based on the success of the program, we're actually expanding it within the next few months to additional intersections along this corridor. And as we look to upgrade intersections around the city, this is, again, one of our tools in our toolbox.
0: I mean, do you think this is the kind of thing that would work in, like, in a larger city? Like, would this technology work, do you think, in a place like Phoenix or some of the suburban cities around here?
2: I think it could if you got the right corridor. One of the things, if you throw in, green arrows, for example, then it gets much more complicated the more turning movements and potential conflicts that you have. And I realize I'm getting into like traffic engineer speak. And so, but the more complicated the intersection is and all the different movements you're seeing, I think the less likely it is to work. So, I think you got to get the right corridor and the right amount of traffic.
0: All right. That is Jennifer Turner, Director of the Department of Municipal Development in Albuquerque, New Mexico. Jennifer, thanks so much.
2: Thank you.
1: Arizona's history is well documented through its newspapers, and our next guest dove deep into the long Spanish language newspaper history here. ASU English professor Vanessa Fonseca Chavez is out with a new article in the Journal of Arizona History about Spanish language newspaper editor Lázaro Acosta, a Mexican-born teacher, writer, community leader, and newspaper editor in Arizona and New Mexico during the territorial period. I spoke with Fonseca Chavez more about it and how she came across his story.
3: You know, I was looking at historical newspapers in Apache County during the 60s, 70s, 80s. I've been working on a book about Concho, New Mexico, and I ran across this column in the newspaper called Concho Chatter. And it was written by an individual named E.M. DeGlane, who wrote the very first book about Concho's history.
1: Okay.
3: And that was written in the 1980s. And I went a little bit further back in the newspapers before the 80s, before the 70s. And I wanted to know what else was being written about Concho during that time period. And so I then started looking at Lázaro Acosta and noticing that he was showing up more in the newspaper archives. And so I started wondering, well, who is this person mm-hmm. who was writing for the SNPs and St. John's Herald? That was the name at the time. And so I started to just learn more about this Acosta family and just looking on public blogs. And then I ran into a person whose ancestor was Lázaro, and okay. he lives in the West Valley. And I've never met this person, but I've been sharing the story about his, you know, great-great-grandfather over the past few years, you know, just little snippets of information that I've been learning about him. And so that has been really fun to kind of look into someone's history and share it with somebody where it matters.
1: Yeah, I mean, that's kind of amazing. I mean, so you're just able to, what, send him a note every once in a while and be like, hey, I found this cool thing about your great-great-grandfather, right?
3: And it's been a fun journey. I've sent him, you know, newspaper articles. I found years ago, and I hadn't realized it until the other day and after this article was published, the only issue that I know of that exists of Las Nuevas and Magdalena, and it happened to be this person's birthday who is living in the West Valley. So I said, hey, happy birthday. Here is the only newspaper from Las Nuevas that I'm aware of that I'm sharing with you today. And so he's really excited, and he's sharing this with his family members. And it's created this really cool effect of, you know, why do we do this work? We do it for community engagement. We believe that it has an impact on the lives of people today. Mm-hmm. And it's really filling in a lot of gaps for his family about the lives of these people that they, of course, never met, but they're able to learn about through the research that I'm doing. I think that's the other really interesting part about it is how much of Lázaro's life is available through these archives.
1: Yeah.
3: There's so much of it.
1: Right. So tell us about the process, right? Like, you studied a decade, essentially, of newspaper archives from the state to kind of piece together Acosta's story. And that's a painstaking process, I know, although many of those papers I know have been digitized as well. Talk a little bit about just how this worked, how you did it.
3: So the first step was really to figure out what years was he working for these newspapers and what portion of his life was able to be accessed through newspapers. And that ended up being about 1901 to 1911. He did pass away in 1911. And so part of the thing I talk about in the article is he died just before statehood. And that's a really interesting period in sort of the last years of transition for both Arizona and New Mexico in becoming states. Mm-hmm. But the Library of Congress has these newspapers digitized, as does the Arizona Memory Project. So there was a lot of weekends and nights just looking through the newspapers. Mm-hmm. And that was really fun because I think when you're first looking through them, you're not really sure what you're looking for. But I was looking for any kind of knowledge that I could obtain about the life of Lázaro as a person, as a community member, as a family member, as a teacher. And what was his sort of approach to being a newspaper editor in line with other major newspaper editors during that time period, of which there were many in New Mexico, but a lot fewer in Arizona. So this is really a different area of the state that I think a lot of people are not aware that possesses a lot of kind of Spanish language community knowledge, archiving, newspaper history. And I think that's a real contribution to just what we know about Apache County.
1: Yeah, 100% different part of the state. Tell us more about the context, like the historic context in which this was all happening, in which Acosta was working. Like, this was kind of a pivotal era in the history of this region.
3: Yeah. And, you know, New Mexico and Arizona developed very differently politically in the sort of rush to statehood. And that's well documented, of course. But what Acosta was writing about during that period surprisingly didn't reflect the push towards statehood. And I was surprised to know that because so many Spanish language newspaper editors in New Mexico were really advocating for the inclusion of Spanish within this new kind of configuration, how to protect the literature, language, and culture of local communities in this sort of quest for statehood.
1: Right.
3: Surprisingly, Acosta doesn't touch a lot on those topics. And so I think it's a deviation from what other periodiqueros or newspaper editors were doing at that time.
1: So what was he writing about? I mean, was it just hyper-local, what's going on around town kind of stuff?
3: Yes and no. So there is a section within that two-page spread that's called local and personal, or local y personal. And that section was specifically dedicated to people who subscribe to the newspaper. So he wrote about them because they were subscribing to the newspaper. And that's an interesting community engagement strategy. Pay to play,
1: right?
3: It sounded like to me. And that's okay. You know, there's a lot of humor in there also about him saying like, hey, make sure you pay your newspaper editor and make sure, you know, he was making a lot of pitches for please be involved with this. Of course, the research shows that having Spanish-speaking newspapers was a really important strategy because a lot of the folks who were living in Concho, Springerville, St. John's were Spanish-speaking communities who had migrated from New Mexico specifically to become sheep herders. So the economy, the configuration of the community was such that a Spanish language spread was really necessary.
1: Yeah.
3: In the research, it says, you know, Anglo editors would be well advised to create Spanish sections for these communities. You see this really big shift after Acosta leaves the Snips and St. John's Herald, where everything is almost exclusively English. And there is a really big cultural shift that happens in the newspaper. And I thought that was really interesting as well.
1: So, I mean, obviously he wasn't writing about the big political issue at the moment, but he was writing about his own community and doing it in Spanish. What do you think the impact of that was, maybe at the time, but maybe also kind of in the evolution, development of the Spanish language press in our state?
3: I think people really just want to see themselves represented, and that was a really good moment of belonging and representation for that particular community. Of course, we know that some portion of that community was not able to read, and that a lot of the individuals who were represented were likely of a higher socioeconomic class. And so that's part of the conversation that I don't really tease out in this article. But it is, you know, well known that there was a newspaper reading public and then there was not a newspaper reading public. And the people who were included in that were a certain demographic of the larger population.
1: Interesting. All right. We'll leave it there. Vanessa Fonseca Chavez joining us, Associate Professor of English and Assistant Vice Provost of the ASU Polytechnic Campus. Vanessa, thanks for coming on the show. I appreciate it.
3: My pleasure.
0: And this is the show.
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1: Good morning. It's the show on KJZZ 91.5. I'm Lauren Gilger.
0: And I'm Mark Brody. Lots of our brain functions can slow down as we get older, but new research finds one skill may be exempt from that. Ann Bio is a postdoctoral researcher at Harvard and Massachusetts General Hospital. Her data suggests that language skills stay about the same as we age, while other skills decline. When I spoke with Bio, she told me her findings contradict some of the previous literature on brain aging, specifically in the area of language skills and processing.
6: So what we investigated was trying to look at two main functions, cognitive functions, so language on one side, and what we call executive functions on the other side. So it kind of includes like working memory, attention, cognitive control, all those functions that help us do very complex tasks in our daily life. And we looked at how these different functions evolve with age, but more particularly, how the brain that supports these functions, how does it change also with age? Because we know that these two different functions like change differently. Like language is particularly preserved as we get older. Like people typically have very good language even in older age. But we know that it's harder to remember things and it's harder to do very complex tasks in our daily life as we get older. So we wanted to see what's going on in the brain related to each of these functions.
0: So what is going on in the brain? I mean, what is it about the brain that allows us to maybe keep some of those language skills later into life, but not things like memory?
6: Yeah, so what people typically have found in the past about the brain of older adults and what are the effects of aging on the brain is that people typically found that the brain is getting more kind of mushed together. So different regions more connecting to each other in a way that is less specialized. So typically in young brains, we would find each function very segregated in the brain. And in older brains, researchers have found that these functions would kind of get synchronized to each other. So less specialization. And when we actually used a slightly different approach from what has been used in the past. So instead of looking at the group level, we looked at the individual level. So we tried to identify where those regions were related to the language or functions or related to these executive functions at the individual level. And then we looked at how these regions behaved in the brain. And what we found is that the language regions, when we identify them within individuals, they actually show very, very similar patterns as in younger adults. So like the extent of activation, the strength of activation, how well they are synchronized is remarkably preserved in healthy aging. What on the other side, what we call the executive regions, the ones that are again responsible for like hard cognitive tasks, these ones show a similar decline as what we observe at the behavioral level. So we found really this contrast between the two different networks that support these two different functions, which hasn't been really described in the previous literature, because typically we saw healthy aging in the brain as a general pattern of decline, and not that many studies really looked at each network separately and also at the individual level. That's kind of the new approach of this study.
0: Would it stand to reason then that it's conceivable, at least, that there are other aspects of our lives that might behave in the way that language does in the brain as we age and maybe doesn't deteriorate with age, as it seems language does not?
6: It's possible, yeah.

0: maybe doesn't deteriorate with age, as it seems language does not?
1: It's possible, yes. There are definitely more functions to investigate. Here we really focused on these two functions because what we found in previous studies is that these two functions lie right next to each other in the brain. And so when we average brains across individuals, so when we average multiple brains together, the boundaries between each network kind of gets blurred together. And so it's harder in previous studies. It was harder to dissociate how these different networks would evolve with age because we would just blur their responses together. But there are other functions like social cognition, for example, that would be very interesting to investigate further because that's related to what we often call the default network, which is often involved in like Alzheimer's disease and other neurodegenerative disorders. And so it would be interesting to also investigate how these specific networks for other functions might evolve also with age differently.
0: We hear so much, especially with newborns and really young kids, that it's really important for their language development skills to hear a lot of words and to be exposed to a lot of language. Is there anything to be said about the fact that by the time, you know, we're a little bit older, we've been just exposed to that much more language? And maybe that is part of what's going on in terms of us keeping that function as we get older?
1: Definitely. That's a great interpretation. And that's actually what we see. Like typically when we look at the behavioral level, if we ask people to do different tasks, either language tasks or executive tasks, we definitely see that vocabulary, for example, increases with age. And so that's definitely one interpretation of our work is what we call the brain maintenance hypothesis. So the functions that are well preserved behaviorally, so what we observe at the behavioral level, are actually supported by networks that are very well preserved in the brains versus some other functions like memory that is declining more would be supported by networks that are actually also declining in the brain.
0: Is there anything to be learned from what you have found about the language part of the brain that might be able to help us preserve other parts of the brain that, you know, like memory or executive function, as you mentioned, that do kind of deteriorate with age? Like, is there any way to use this to help other parts of the brain that maybe could use it as we get older?
1: Yeah, so I think what is interesting in this work is to see that these different functions have different patterns. And so I think it will help us develop new studies to investigate what causes these differences, right? Like we don't know yet why this language network doesn't decline as fast as this executive network. But I think overall, to really try to preserve our cognitive functions in general, it's really important to just keep using our brain, right? It's a very basic thing to say, but yeah, it's really trying to use it in as various contexts as possible. So I think really like trying to use our brains in all possible ways we can and being active. And of course, language is a big part of that, right? Like talking to people and interacting with people is such a complex task. So it requires not just our language network. It actually recruits many parts of our brain, as well as young kids have a very plastic brain. As we get older, there's a thing that if we don't use a function, we kind of lose it. And so it's also important to keep doing things that are like recruiting different parts of our brain and asking us sometimes more difficult tasks, because that's going to preserve our brain and maintain these connections between our different brain regions.
0: Anne Biot is a postdoctoral researcher at Harvard and Mass General Hospital.
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4: The actor Ed Helms has spent his career playing the nice guy, but in his new movie, he has to play a mean character. He'll be here to tell you about having to adjust

0: just to that role and the not-so-eco-friendly way he traveled from the set of The Hangover to the set of The Office. That's coming up on Q from CBC.
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2: For KAWC News in Yuma, I'm Victor Calderon. Officials with the U.S. Navy and Marine Corps hosted an open house in Yuma Tuesday evening. The goal was to provide information to the public about their offer to sample private drinking water wells in neighborhoods around Marine Corps Air Station Yuma. The reason for sampling water wells around MCAS Yuma is to test for any PFAS. Also known as forever chemicals, these may be present due to past use of firefighting foam or other materials on base. I spoke with Commander Matt Evans. He is the Installation Logistics and Environmental Director at MCAS Yuma.
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2: 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For KAWC News in Yuma, I'm Victor Calderon.
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5: 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I'm Mark Brody.
6: And I'm Lauren Gilger. The traditional Mexican Loteria game features iconic cards like La Sirena or the Mermaid, El Sol, the Sun, La Dama, the Lady. But our next guest made a name for himself with a version that went viral a few years ago, Millennial Loteria. In his version, La Sirena is La Selfie, La Dama is La Feminist, El Sol is El Global Warming. Mike Alfaro is the creative director and writer behind the popular game, and earlier this year, he released a new children's book called The Unbreakable Piñata, book 10 of 12 in a series of bilingual kids' books he's writing called Si Sabo Kids. I spoke with Alfaro about writing children's books, Millennial Loteria, and the importance of bilingual education.
7: I grew up in a household that spoke Spanish growing up in Guatemala, because I'm not from the United States,
6: right.
7: So I learned English from books and TV shows and school. My parents really wanted me to have that bilingual education, but they did not have that. And so for me, now that I'm here in the United States, it's about maybe mirroring that process again, but with Spanish instead of English, which in our household, we do speak English because my wife only speaks English.
6: Mm-hmm.
7: She has learned a little bit of Spanish with, you know, dating me for so long. She can carry a little conversation, but it's not something that's like fluent. And so I think creating these books were also a way of me of reminding me that I need to be speaking Spanish with her, and also giving my wife tools so that she can also help my daughter learn Spanish as she's growing up. And I know a lot of families are in the same situation that we are.
6: Yeah, like this sort of bilingual divide in the household, but you're trying to bridge that gap, which is so important. What was the inspiration going from something like the success of Millennial Loteria and switching to kids' books? Like, this was because you became a dad?
7: Yeah, I mean, it was because I think so many parents, you know, want to write children's books. Is that one thing when you become, you know, a parent and you have these ideas and you start telling your kids stories, and all of a sudden you find yourself telling stories that you're like, wow, this might could actually be a good book, or finding ways to teach Spanish. And I think that's kind of how this whole process evolved. I also have to say my publisher, who I work with, Blue Star Press, and they are huge with children's books. That's their bread and butter. So we did Millennial Loteria together. And then they were like, you know, we do children's books. You got any ideas? And I was like, do I? you know, here's all these different things that I've been doing with my daughter. And they saw the vision. And, you know, there's a big market opportunity right now to teach kids Spanish, because it's a language that is just huge in the United States and continues to grow.
6: Yeah. And it's so useful for kids to be able to speak it. Exactly. How hard is it, Mike, to write a children's book? Like, I have had that exact experience you described with my kids, where I'm like, oh, this would make a great kids book. But also, like, I can imagine it would be way harder to put together and actually make interactive and interesting and sort of visually dynamic for kids once you start doing it.
7: You know, I think for me, I worked in advertising for a long time. I worked as an advertising creative, as a copywriter. My art director, who I work with at agencies, he also illustrates our books as well. So we kind of have this partnership going on. And he also has children and also wants to raise them bilingual. Mm-hmm. And so for us, it was, you know, it was a little bit of a team effort coming into it. So I got to really focus on the words and, you know, obviously him, the images. And we collaborated, go back and forth, obviously, in everything that we do. Like, I'll say something about images. He'll say something about copy. And it's a, I think because it was a team effort in how we did it, it felt fun and easy. And I also have trained my brain to write very short when I'm creating something.
6: Yeah.
7: Because of my work in social media, I usually, you know, everything's around like, for me, 7-15 seconds to get that information. Same with commercials. When I worked, I had to get so much information into like 30 seconds, 15 seconds, or yeah, even those 5-second tag spots. And so I think that also helped train my brain in a format like a children's book, which is, you know, getting the information out, having like a message, and having something entertaining that is an entertaining story that also educates you along the way was something that I pulled from advertising as well, where you have to be entertaining first,
6: right,
7: and then you hit him with a message. And I think trying to make sure that message sticks. And I applied that same idea to my children's books.
6: That's a great use of advertising knowledge. I love that. Okay, so we have to talk about Millennial Loteria before I let you go, because this sort of began all of this for you. It became such a hit. It hit such a cultural nerve. Tell us about where this idea came from for you. It seems sort of like organic, almost an accident.
7: It was. It was, you know, I like I said, I worked in advertising and I had quit my job when I got my green card, because I'm like, I'm free. I can do whatever I want right now. And so I wanted to update my portfolio, and I wanted to create a project that, or something that represented Latino identity, or what I was feeling at the time about Latinidad being so modern, but also being represented in ways that are outdated, I think, in a lot of media. And so I want to represent our generation as, you know, modern and cool and funny and technologically savvy. That's why, you know, La Sirena became La Selfie, you know,
6: exactly.
7: El Catrín became, you know, El Hipster. El Sol became a global warming. You know, we talked about issues that were affecting our communities and, you know, millennials. And it was just an art project that I put on Instagram,
6: yeah,
7: but it connected instantly with so many people who were feeling the same way and hadn't seen that representation. And it was funny that it took a loteria game for people to see themselves represented. And it had a huge impact on people. And I think that's why I know that there's a big market out there for people, Latinos, here living in the United States, that want products made by us, for us, but that also help other people from the community, like, you know, for my wife, or for other people who don't speak Spanish that want to teach it to their kids. I want to make sure that these products connect with that large audience out there that I think sometimes goes underappreciated by businesses.
6: And it really did hit this cultural nerve, I think partly because, like you said, it was bilingual, it was hitting this Latino community that's not spoken to that often, but also because Loteria has this really long history and has been sort of relevant for generations, right?
7: I mean, it started in the 17th century in Italy, actually. That's where the first Loteria game came about. And some of the images, too, like the mermaid and the world and the star that were, you know, that people really recognize from when you think of a Loteria game, you see them in those old games, you know, because a lot of it comes from inspiration of tarot. And it's a huge, huge history of what Loteria has been through. I mean, people here in the United States, you know, you guys play bingo, you
6: yeah,
7: know, and people usually call bingo, or loteria, like, oh, it's like Mexican bingo. But in reality, like, bingo is like American loteria. You know, it's like that's where it sort of comes from. And you realize that there's a huge connection between the story of how this game began and how it came to America and how it became part of a richer texture of Latinos trying to tell their own story.
6: Yeah.
7: And I think I've just done the same thing that's been done for generations and generations. It was just my turn this time to do it.
6: Yeah. All right. Mike Alfaro, writer and creative director, a content creator on social media as well, obviously, and author of the new kids book, The Unbreakable Piñata, joining us. Mike, thank you so much for coming on the show. I really appreciate it.
7: Thank you.
8: And
5: that'll do it for this Thursday edition of the show. Thank you, as always, so much for listening. For Lauren Gilger, I'm Mark Brody here in Phoenix. Have a terrific rest of your day. Hope to have you right back here tomorrow.
8: As high pressure builds over the region, a gradual warming trend has begun, bringing temperatures at least into the normal range for Yuma, Parker, and Quartzsite. Today, we expect to see the afternoon highs near 95 degrees. Winds are out of the northeast at 5 miles per hour tonight. Mostly clear skies with a low near 75 degrees.
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a song called Where the Soul of Man Never Dies, a recommendation by Ed Helms. What a joy to play that on CBC. Ed Helms was in our studio because he was promoting a film called Smudge the Blades at the Toronto International Film Festival. That film took home TIFF's 2026 Best Canadian Discovery Award and will be screening this weekend at the Vancouver International Film Festival. Coming up, one of the biggest stars in Canadian opera, Emma Pennell, will be here, and you'll hear why I'm struggling with Pennell versus Pennell. It's after this on Q.

0: Slowly and at the grassroots level, election deniers have cemented power over state and local elections.
1: The conspiracy theories and the questions about 2020 are also a political weapon for the president.
0: Why it might be too late for federal courts to intervene, that's next time on Think.
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4: 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If you're not up to date on what's going on in Canadian opera, let us here on Q be your guide of all things Canadian opera. And the thing you need to know about Canadian opera right now is that there is one voice in particular getting an awful lot of attention. Just listen to it.

0: And it was the most profoundly beautiful thing I'd ever seen anyone do with their body. And it was a bigger girl like me. And it was so inspiring to see. And I said, oh my God, where has this been my whole life? Like, I need to do this now. And I didn't know what I was doing. And I was like sitting there like, oh my God, you want me to do what now? Like I can do Patsy Cline. I can do this and that, but I can't do that. So then I started lessons that week and I haven't stopped since. And I've just been faking it till I made it.
1: I'm Tom Power. You're listening to Q. You're in the middle of my conversation with Emma Pennell, who's appearing in the Canadian Opera Company's production of Verdi's La Traviata. We've been talking about they're so funny. They've been talking about their journey from singing old country songs to becoming, you know, one of the most acclaimed opera singers in this country right now. But it's not just classic operas like La Traviata that they've been doing. They've also been very active in contemporary music as well. Recently, they collaborated on a piece with the Mi'kmaq artist and poet Michelle Sillyboy. It's called You Can Die Properly Now. That's where our conversation picks up, beginning with some of Emma's incredible singing voice.

0: Emma Pennell performing Dodo Mon Tout Petit, an aria by the Canadian composer Ian Cousin. Before that, you heard my conversation with Emma Pennell. Emma is playing Anina in the Canadian Opera Company's production of the Verdi classic La Traviata. You can catch that at Toronto's Four Seasons Centre for the Performing Arts until October 17th. That is it for Q today. Thank you so much for listening to the show, as always, and we'll see you soon. Later on.
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3: As high pressure builds over the region, a gradual warming trend has begun, bringing temperatures at least into the normal range for Yuma, Parker, and Quartzsite. Today, we expect to see the afternoon highs near 95 degrees. Winds are out of the northeast at 5 miles per hour tonight. Mostly clear skies with a low near 75 degrees.

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1: Mysterious drones flying over Baltic countries, others hidden in a German airport and rigged to explode. European intelligence says Russia is the culprit.
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0: Still to come, India is one of the most populous countries on Earth. Still, some residents say they are increasingly lonely. 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
0: This is The World. I'm Carolyn Beeler. More than 1.4 billion people live in India. But despite that huge number, many Indians report feeling lonely. Changes in the traditional family structure and rapid urbanization may help explain why. To try to help, public health workers are reaching out to seniors in rural communities in central India. Reporter Namrata Kalachalam tagged along as part of our series on possible solutions to social isolation.
5: The tiny village of Mandwa is 40 minutes away from the nearest city. Like many villages around here, it's quiet, agrarian. For the elderly, it can also be lonely. That's why doctors at a nearby hospital suggested a program designed to strengthen community ties. Now, 5 years later, the program, called Sat Jeevan, is going strong. Each week, 30 or so seniors and some children from the village meet at an abandoned government building that they've transformed into a community center. A local senior opens the meeting with a non-denominational prayer. Followed by a song. Then they'll celebrate birthdays. One man tells me that they bring a plate, and on it they place a homemade bouquet of flowers. They'll also offer blessings and touch everyone's feet. In this region, many of the elderly don't know their exact birthday. As a workaround, they celebrate a different person each week. Then, they break off to have fun in small groups.

0: moisture, soil composition, or potential health effects. For residents, the debate has evolved. It began with complaints about flies and odors, but it has expanded into a complex fight over leases, legal authority, and the future cost of essential wastewater management. For Yuma, the question is no longer just where the waste will go. It's now about who will regulate it, who will pay for the alternatives, and ultimately, what kind of evidence will be enough to restore public trust. That was part three of The Cost of Waste. For KAWC, this is Carmen Marquez.
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4: Today's weather forecast shows dry weather conditions with zero chances of rain, and that should persist at least through the weekend in Quartzsite, Parker, and Yuma. Afternoon highs near 97 degrees, winds out of the northeast at 5 miles per hour. Skies mostly clear tonight with lows near 75 degrees.
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7: Good, I'm dropping it too. 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
6: 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This week.
8: Connor,
7: I'm over it. 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
10: 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I'm Juana Summers.
11: And I'm Sasha Pfeiffer. Chinese Communist leader Mao Zedong declared the start of the People's Republic of China on this day in 1949. It's been 50 years since his death. And as the Chinese economy slows, fascination with the chairman is on the rise. NPR's Jennifer Pak reports.
12: College student James Xu is a collector of Mao memorabilia. Online, he shows off stacks of Mao's little red books, Mao pins, and Mao's writings. For young people like us, he says, Mao is a hero. That wasn't always how the leader was remembered, says Carrie Brown, author of the book Mao, Power and Contradiction.
13: Mao was under a shadow. I mean, many people had suffered badly in his period.
12: Like, he says, the famine and a decade-long campaign to purge capitalists known as the Cultural Revolution. Later, the Communist Party issued an official verdict on the leader.
13: What it said was he was a great revolutionary, a great Marxist-Leninist, great leader who made mistakes, and the Cultural Revolution is regarded as the biggest mistake.
12: Today, as corporate profits shrink and workers feel squeezed, some are idealizing Mao, even his mistakes. American Fred Angst was born in China in the 1950s. He joined the students in the Cultural Revolution. Back then, he says, they could freely exchange ideas written on big posters.
14: If really people like your idea and copy your posters, then they travel home or go to another city and spread. So within a week or two, it would be all over China.
12: Later, he was assigned to a factory job where he says,
14: the workers are really free to speak up against managers.
12: While some participants may have felt empowered, history professor Sun Peidong at Cornell University says historians widely regard the Cultural Revolution as a political disaster,
15: in which millions were subjected to political persecution, imprisonment, torture, and very large number of people lost their lives.
12: It doesn't help that there has not been a full

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1: The border is watched by hundreds of surveillance cameras. So how do migrants keep dying in plain view? 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I'm Megan McCarty-Carino.
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1: Over the last 25 years, the U.S. government has spent billions to build a virtual wall of video surveillance at the southern border. The network can signal Border Patrol to respond when it detects suspicious activity. And officials have touted the benefit of providing aid to migrants in distress. But a recent investigation by MIT Technology Review with the Times of San Diego found more than 1,000 migrants have died over the last decade within range of one of these cameras. Here with more is Eileen Guo, who co-reported the series Dying on Camera.
3: There were the General Dynamics remote video surveillance systems, which had cameras and thermal imaging on poles. And then there were Elbitz towers specifically built in Arizona, which added radar to the cameras to detect motion. And then in 2018, the agency began to roll out Anduril's AI-powered autonomous surveillance towers. And what these were meant to do was make it easier to automatically detect and classify the targets, whether it was people or vehicles that were moving through. But again, in all of these generations, we found that the technology was just failing to prevent the fatalities.
1: And your team actually did topographic analysis to determine sort of the sight lines for cameras and whether the location of these deaths should have been in the tower's view. Tell me more about that.
3: Yeah, that's right. We worked with a really incredible researcher in the UC system that looked at whether or not, you know, by the tower height, by the topography of where the remains were found, whether or not someone would have been able to see the tower. And we did find that in some areas, like 10 to 15% of the deaths that occurred were visible to towers. And so that brings up the question of, well, why are these towers being placed where they are if there's so much that they cannot see because of the topography?
1: So what are the implications of these failures? What could be going wrong here?
3: I think one of the really big questions for us is whether the towers were able to detect that someone was there or not, or the surveillance just wasn't working as it's meant to and they weren't aware that anyone was there at all. I think that's a systemic failure in either case. And the other thing that's really important here is that we only know what was found, right? It really highlights what happens when you just throw technology at a problem as complex as this.
1: At this point, billions of dollars have been invested in this virtual wall. What is the future of this surveillance program looking like?
3: Yeah, I think we're going to see a lot more of these towers. And there was recently a plan to put a Anduril surveillance tower in the coastal city of San Clemente in California that was paused only when a congressman got involved. So there are questions of where else are these towers

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5: 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It's a calm, clear night with lows between 72 and 76 degrees. Calm winds becoming northeast around 5 miles per hour after midnight. Tomorrow, a sunny, breezy day expected with highs near 98 degrees.
6: I'm Stephen Dubner. On the next Freakonomics Radio, prediction markets will let you place a bet on just about anything. Is that all they're good for?
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10: From NPR News, this is All Things Considered. I'm Juana Summers.
11: And I'm Sasha Pfeiffer. Data centers for AI have become a huge political issue. Opposition to them is growing around the country, at least here on Earth. Outer space is a different story. Today, Google took a step toward putting data centers in space. And to explain this, we have two NPR correspondents, Jeff Brumfiel, who covers science, and John Ruich, who covers Silicon Valley. Hi to both of you.
12: Hi there.
11: John, start us off. What exactly did Google do today?
12: Yeah, well, this happened today.
13: 3, 2, 1, ignition.
12: Google put a small satellite into orbit. It's about the size of a fridge, and it'll test if they can run artificial intelligence in space. This is a prototype built in partnership with the aerospace and satellite imagery company Planet to help pave the way for AI data centers in space eventually. So this satellite is a kind of a mini AI data center. There are 4 tensor processing units on board. Those are a type of specialized microchip that Google designed and has deployed in terrestrial data centers. And Google's going to be running an AI model on those chips, testing how they perform after the stresses of launch, which include a lot of vibration and high G forces, and under the bombardment of radiation in space. They're going to also gauge things like how hot those chips get and how quickly they can cool off.
11: There may be people out there that still think of Google as primarily just a search engine. So why is Google doing this?
12: Yeah, Google's one of several companies that thinks space could be a good place to put data centers. I'll let Jeff get into some of the ways that space is compelling in that regard. But from a company perspective, you know, Google's a leader in AI with its Gemini model. Overall, demand for AI is surging and already outstrips the industry's supply of what's known as compute or computational power to make it work. So companies like Google have to build that. That means data centers. And space is one option that they're exploring. Now, this satellite is part of an experimental project that they're calling a moonshot, even though it really has nothing to do with the moon. The vision is that AI satellites can eventually be arrayed in these orbiting constellations. So on Earth, you can have a data center in one building. In space, you really can't. So the idea is that each of these small satellites will have dozens of chips on them running AI. They'll work together and they'll communicate with each other and with Earth through lasers.
11: Jeff, John just said that you could explain why space is so appealing to Google. What are the advantages of putting a data center in outer space?
14: I mean, who doesn't love space, right? But the real deal is that there's that big glowing ball in the sky we all know about, the sun, right? It produces a ton of clean, free energy. Most of the energy on Earth comes from the sun in one way or another. Here's Travis Beals, who's heading Project Suncatcher.
15: Solar is the best way, really, to power things. And it turns out the best way to tap into solar power may actually be in space.
14: Part of that's because there's no atmosphere up there to block some of the sunlight. But you can also put these satellites